True prayer is neither a mere mental exercise nor a vocal performance. It is far deeper than that. It is spiritual transaction with the Creator of heaven and earth. A quote from Charles Spurgeon on Lighthouse Christian Radio.

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1: The Prince of Preachers. Charles Haddon Spurgeon has been called England's greatest contribution to the spread of the gospel in the 19th century. One of his contemporaries said that the chief secret of Spurgeon's attractiveness was the fact that, in every sermon, no matter what the text or the occasion, he explained the way of salvation in simple terms. Spurgeon's messages remain one of the great treasure houses of Christian literature, still bringing the light of the gospel and the comfort of the scriptures to hungry souls long after the preacher has passed into glory. This is Charles Kelch inviting you to listen to a message from the Prince of Preachers. C.H. Spurgeon preached this message on January 6, 1856, at the New Park Street Chapel. It is entitled, Sovereignty and Salvation. The text is Isaiah chapter

iniquity, but had yet, by divine grace, been led to feel the bitterness of that bondage, and to cry out by reason of the soreness of its slavery. Seeking rest and finding none, I stepped within the house of God, and sat there, afraid to look upward, lest I should be utterly cut off, and lest his fierce wrath should consume me. The minister rose in his pulpit, and as I have done this morning, read this text, "Look unto me, and be ye saved, all the ends of the earth, for I am God, and beside me there is none else." I looked at that moment. The grace of faith was vouchsafed to me in the selfsame instant, and now I think I can say with truth, "Ere since by faith I saw the stream his flowing wounds supply, redeeming love has been my theme, and shall be till I die." I shall never forget that day while memory holds its place, nor can I help repeating this text whenever I remember that hour when first I knew the Lord. How strangely gracious, how wonderfully and marvelously kind, that he who heard these words so little time ago for his own soul's profit should now address you this morning as his hearers from the same text, in the full confidence that some poor sinner within these walls may hear the glad tidings of salvation for himself also, and may today, this 6th of January, be turned from darkness to light, and from the power of Satan to God. If it were within the range of human capacity to conceive a time when God dwelt alone, without his creatures, we should then have one of the grandest and most stupendous ideas of God. There was a season when as yet the sun had never run his race, nor commenced flinging his golden rays across space to gladden the earth. There was an era when no stars sparkled in the firmament, for there was no sea of azure in which they might float. There was a time when all that we now behold of God's great universe was yet unborn, slumbering within the mind of God, as yet uncreated and non-existent. Yet there was God, and he was over all blessed forever. Though no seraphs hymned his praises, though no strong-winged cherubs flashed like lightning to do his high behests, though he was without a retinue, yet he sat as a king on his throne, the mighty God, forever to be worshipped, the dread supreme in solemn silence, dwelling by himself in vast immensity, making of the placid clouds his canopy, and the light from his own countenance forming the brightness of his glory. God was, and God is. From the beginning God was God. Ere worlds had beginning, he was from everlasting to everlasting. Now when it pleased him to create his creatures, does it not strike you how infinitely those creatures must have been below himself? If you are potters, and you fashion upon the wheel a vessel, shall that piece of clay arrogate to itself equality with you? Nay, at what a distance will it be from you, because you have been in part its creator? So when the Almighty formed his creatures, was it not with consummate impudence that they should venture for a moment to compare themselves with him? Yet that arch-traitor, that leader of rebels, Satan, sought to climb to the high throne of God, soon to find his aim too high, and hell itself not low enough wherein to escape divine vengeance. He knows that God is God alone. Since the world was created, man has imitated Satan. The creature of a day, the ephemera of an hour, has sought to match itself with the eternal. Hence it has ever been one of the objects of the great Jehovah to teach mankind that he is God, and beside him there is none else. This is the lesson he has been teaching the world since it went astray from him. He has been busying himself in breaking down the high places,
in exalting the valleys, in casting down imaginations and lofty looks.

that all the world might know that the Lord is God alone. He can create, and He destroy. This morning we shall attempt to show you, in the first place, how God has been teaching this great lesson to the world, that He is God, and beside Him there is none else. And then, secondly, the special way in which He designs to teach it in the matter of salvation. Look unto Me, and be ye saved, for I am God, and there is none else. First, then, how has God been teaching this lesson to mankind? We reply, He has taught it first of all to false gods and to the idolaters who have bowed before them. Man, in his wickedness and sin, has set up a block of wood and stone to be his maker, and has bowed before it. He hath fashioned for himself out of a goodly tree an image made unto the likeness of mortal man, or of the fishes of the sea, or of creeping things on the earth, and he has prostrated his body, and his soul too, before that creature of his own hands, calling it God, while it had neither eyes to see, nor hands to handle, nor ears to hear. But how hath God poured contempt on the ancient gods of the heathen? Where are they now? Are they so much as known? Where are those false deities before whom the multitudes of Nineveh prostrated themselves? Ask the moles and the bats whose companions they are, or ask the mounds beneath which they are buried. Or go where the idle gazer walks through the museum, see them there as curiosities, and smile to think that men should ever bow before such gods as these. And where are the gods of Persia? Where are they? The fires are quenched, and the fire worshipper hath almost ceased out of the earth. Where are the gods of Greece? Those gods adorned with poetry and hymned in the most sublime odes, where are they? They are gone. Who talks of them now but as things that were of yore? Jupiter, doth anyone bow before him? And who is he that adores Saturn? They are passed away, and they are forgotten. And where are the gods of Rome? Doth Janus now command the temple? Or do the Vestal virgins now feed their perpetual fires? Are there any now that bow before these gods? No, they have lost their thrones. And where are the gods of the South Sea Islands, those bloody demons before whom wretched creatures prostrated their bodies? They have well nigh become extinct. Ask the inhabitants of China and Polynesia, where are the gods before which they bowed? Ask, and Echo says, ask, and ask again. They are cast down from their thrones. They are hurled from their pedestals. Their chariots are broken. Their scepters are burnt in the fire. Their glories are departed. God hath gotten unto himself the victory over false gods, and taught their worshippers that he is God, and that beside him there is none else. Are there gods still worshipped, or idols before which the nations bow themselves? Wait but a little while, and ye shall see them fall. Cruel juggernaut, whose car still crushes in its motion, the foolish ones who throw themselves before it, shall yet be the object of derision. And the most noted idols, such as Buddha and Brahma and Vishnu, shall yet stoop themselves to the earth, and men shall tread them down as mire in the streets. For God will teach all men that He is God, and that there is none else. Mark ye yet again how God has taught this truth to empires. Empires have risen up and have been the gods of the era. Their kings and princes have taken to themselves high titles and have been worshipped by the multitude. But ask the empires whether there is any besides God. Do you not think you hear the boasting soliloquy of Babylon? I sit as a queen and am no widow. I shall see no sorrow. I am God, and there is none beside me. And think you not now, if you walk over the ruins of Babylon, that ye will meet aught save the solemn spirit of the Bible, standing like a prophet gray with age, and telling you that there is one God, and that beside him there is none else.
Go ye to Babylon, covered with its sand, the sand of its own ruins. Stand ye on the mounds of Nineveh, and let the voice come up. There is one God, and empires sink before him. There is only one potentate, and the princes and kings of the earth, with their dynasties and thrones, are shaken by the trampling of his foot. Go, seat yourselves in the temple of Greece. Mark ye there what proud words Alexander once did speak. But now, where is he, and where his empire too? Sit on the ruined arches of the bridge of Carthage, or walk ye through the desolate theatres of Rome, and ye will hear a voice in the wild wind amid those ruins. I am God, and there is none else. O city, thou didst call thyself eternal. I have made thee melt away like dew. Thou saidst, I sit on seven hills, and I shall last forever. I have made thee crumble, and thou art now a miserable and contemptible place compared with what thou wast. Thou wast one stone, thou madest thyself marble. I have made thee stone again, and brought thee low. Oh, how has God taught monarchies and empires that have set themselves up like new kingdoms of heaven, that he is God, and that there is none else? Again, how has he taught this great truth to monarchs? There are some who have been most proud that have had to learn it in a way more hard than others. Take, for instance, Nebuchadnezzar. His crown is on his head. His purple robe is over his shoulders. He walks through proud Babylon and says, Is not this great Babylon which I have builded? Do you see that creature in the field there? It is a man. A man, say you. Its hair is grown like eagle's feathers, and its nails like bird's claws. It walketh on all fours, and eateth grass like an ox. It is driven out from men. That is the monarch who said, Is not this great Babylon that I have builded? And now he is restored to Babylon's palace, that he may bless the Most High, who is able to abase those that walk in pride. Remember another monarch. Look at Herod. He sits in the midst of its people, and he speaks. Hear ye the impious shout. It is the voice of God, they cry, and not the voice of man. The proud monarch gives not God the glory. He affects the god and seems to shake the spheres, imagining himself divine. There is a worm that creepeth into his body, and yet another, and another, and ere that sun has set, he is eaten up of worms. Ah, monarch, thou thoughtest of being a god, and worms have eaten thee. Thou hast thought of being more than a man, and what art thou? Less than man, for worms consume thee, and thou art the prey of corruption. Thus God humbleth the proud, thus he abaseth the mighty. We might give you instances from modern history, but the death of a king is all sufficient to teach you this one lesson, if men would but learn it. When kings die, and in funeral pomp are carried to the grave, we are taught the lesson, I am God, and besides me there is none else. When we hear of revolutions and the shaking of empires, when we see old dynasties tremble and gray-haired monarchs driven from their thrones, then it is that Jehovah seems to put his foot upon land and sea, and with his hand uplifted cries, Hear, ye inhabitants of the earth! Ye are but as grasshoppers. I am God, and beside me there is none else. Again, our God has had much to do to teach this lesson to the wise men of this world. For as rank, pomp, and power have set themselves up in the place of God, so has wisdom. And one of the greatest enemies of deity has always been the wisdom of man. The wisdom of man will not see God. Professing themselves to be wise, wise men have become fools. But have you not noticed, in reading history, how God has abased the pride of wisdom? In ages long gone by, he sent mighty minds into this world who devised systems of philosophy.
These systems, they said, will last forever. Their pupils thought them infallible, and therefore wrote their sayings on enduring parchment, saying, "This book will last forever. Succeeding generations of men will read it, and to the last man that book shall be handed down as the epitome of wisdom." "Ah, but," said God, "that book of yours shall be seen to be folly ere another 100 years have rolled away." And so the mighty thoughts of Socrates and the wisdom of Solon are utterly forgotten now, and could we hear them speak, the veriest child in our school would laugh to think that he understandeth more of philosophy than they. But when man has found the vanity of one system, his eyes have sparkled at another. If Aristotle will not suffice, here is Bacon. Now I shall know everything. And he sets to work and says that this new philosophy is to last forever. He lays his stones with fair colors, and he thinks that every truth he piles up is a precious, imperishable truth. But alas, another century comes, and it is found to be wood, hay, and stubble. A new sect of philosophers rise up, who refute their predecessors. So, too, we have wise men in this day, wise secularists and so on, who fancy they have obtained the truth. But within another 50 years, and mark that word, this hair shall not be silvered over with gray until the last of that race shall have perished, and that man shall be thought a fool that was ever connected with such a race. Systems of infidelity pass away like a dewdrop before the sun. For God says, "I am God, and beside me there is none else." This Bible is the stone that shall break in powder philosophy. This is the mighty battering ram that shall dash all systems of philosophy in pieces. This is the stone that a woman may yet hurl upon the head of every Abimelech, and he shall be utterly destroyed. O Church of God, fear not. Thou shalt do wonders. Wise men shall be confounded, and thou shalt know, and they too, that he is God, and beside him there is none else. Surely, says one, the Church of God does not need to be taught this. Yes, we answer, she does. For of all beings, those whom God has made the objects of his grace are perhaps the most apt to forget this cardinal truth, that he is God, and that beside him there is none else. How did the church in Canaan forget it, when they bowed before other gods, and therefore he brought against them mighty kings and princes, and afflicted them sore? How did Israel forget it, and he carried them away captive into Babylon? And what Israel did in Canaan and in Babylon, that we do now. We too often forget that he is God, and beside him there is none else. Does not the Christian know what I mean when I tell him this great fact? For has he not done it himself? In certain times prosperity has come upon him. Soft gales have blown his bark along, just where his wild will wished to steer. And he has said within himself, "Now I have peace, now I have happiness. Now the object I wished for is within my grasp. Now will I say, sit down, my soul, and take thy rest. Eat, drink, and be merry. These things will well content thee. Make thou these thy God. Be thou blessed and happy." But have we not seen our God dash the goblet to the earth, spill the sweet wine, and instead thereof fill it with gall? And as he has given it to us, he has said, "Drink it, drink it. You have thought to find a God on earth, but drain the cup and know its bitterness." When we have drunk it, nauseous the draught was, and we have cried, "Ah, God, I will drink no more from these things. Thou art God, and beside thee there is none else." And ah, how often, too, have we devised schemes for the future without asking God's permission? Men have said, like those foolish ones whom James mentioned,
We will do such and such a thing on the morrow. We will buy and sell and get gain. Whereas they knew not what was to be on the morrow. For long ere the morrow came, they were unable to buy and sell. Death had claimed them, and a small span of earth held all their frame. God teaches his people every day, by sickness, by affliction, by depression of spirits, by the forsakings of God, by the loss of the Spirit for a season, by the lackings of the joys of his countenance, that he is God, and beside him there is none else. And we must not forget that there are some special servants of God, raised up to do great works, who in a peculiar manner have to learn this lesson. Let a man, for instance, be called to the great work of preaching the gospel. He is successful. God helps him. Thousands wait at his feet, and multitudes hang upon his lips. As truly as that man is a man, he will have a tendency to be exalted above measure, and too much will he begin to look to himself, and too little to his God. Let men speak who know, and what they know let them speak, and they will say, "It is true." It is most true. If God gives us a special mission, we generally begin to take some honor and glory to ourselves. But in the review of the eminent saints of God, have you never observed how God has made them feel that he was God, and beside him there was none else? Poor Paul might have thought himself a god and been puffed up above measure by reason of the greatness of his revelation, had there not been a thorn in the flesh. But Paul could not feel that he was a god. But Paul could feel that he was not a god, for he had a thorn in the flesh, and gods could not have thorns in the flesh. Sometimes God teaches the minister by denying him help on special occasions. We come up into our pulpits and say, "Oh, I wish I could have a good day today." We begin to labor. We have been just as earnest in prayer and just as indefatigable. But it is like a blind horse turning round a mill, or like Samson with Delilah. We shake our vain limbs with vast surprise, make feeble fight, and win no victories. We are made to see that the Lord is God, and that beside him there is none else. Very frequently God teaches this to the minister by leading him to see his own sinful nature. He will have such an insight into his own wicked and abominable heart that he will feel as he comes up to the pulpit stairs that he does not deserve so much as to sit in his pew, much less to preach to his fellows. Although we feel always joy in the declaration of God's word, yet we have known what it is to totter on the pulpit steps under a sense that the chief of sinners should scarcely be allowed to preach to others. Ah, beloved, I do not think he will be very successful as a minister who is not taken into the depths and blackness of his own soul and made to exclaim, "Unto me, who am less than the least of all saints, is this grace given, that I should preach among the Gentiles the unsearchable riches of Christ." There is another antidote which God applies in the case of ministers. If he does not deal with them personally, he raises up a host of enemies, that it may be seen that he is God and God alone. An esteemed friend sent me yesterday a valuable old manuscript of one of George Whitefield's hymns, which was sung on Kennington Common. It was a splendid hymn, thoroughly Whitefieldian all through. It showed that his reliance was wholly on the Lord, and that God was within him. What? Will a man subject himself to the calumnies of the multitude? Will he toil and work day after day unnecessarily? Will he stand up Sabbath after Sabbath and preach the gospel, and have his name maligned and slandered, if he has not the grace of God in him? For myself, I can say that, were it not that the love of Christ constrained me, this hour might be the last that I should preach,
so far as the ease of the thing is concerned. Necessity is laid upon us. Yea, woe unto us if we preach not the gospel. But that opposition through which God carries his servants leads them to see at once that he is God, and that there is none else. If everyone applauded, if all were gratified, we should think ourselves God. But when they hiss and hoot, we turn to our God and cry, If on my face for thy dear name shame and reproach should be, I'll hail reproach and welcome shame, if thou'lt remember me. This brings us to the second portion of our discourse. Salvation is God's greatest work, and therefore, in his greatest work, he specially teaches us this lesson, that he is God, and that beside him there is none else. Our text tells us how he teaches it. He says, Look unto me, and be ye saved, all the ends of the earth. He shows us that he is God, and that beside him there is none else, in three ways. First, by the person to whom he directs us, Look unto me, and be ye saved. Secondly, by the means he tells us to use to obtain mercy, Look, simply look. And thirdly, by the persons whom he calls to look. Look unto me, and be ye saved, all the ends of the earth. First, to whom does God tell us to look for salvation? Oh, does it not lower the pride of man when we hear the Lord say, Look unto me, and be ye saved, all the ends of the earth? It is not, Look unto your priest, and be ye saved. If you did, there would be another God, and beside him there would be someone else. It is not, Look to yourself. If so, then there would be a being who might arrogate some of the praise of salvation. But it is, Look unto me. How frequently you who are coming to Christ look to yourselves. Oh, you say, I do not repent enough. That is looking to yourself. I do not believe enough. That is looking to yourself. I am too unworthy. That is looking to yourself. I cannot discover, says another, that I have any righteousness. It is quite right to say that you have not any righteousness, but it is quite wrong to look for any. It is, Look unto me. God will have you turn your eyes off yourself and look unto him. The hardest thing in the world is to turn a man's eye off himself. As long as he lives, he always has a predilection to turn his eyes inside and look at himself. Whereas God says, Look unto me. From the cross of Calvary, where the bleeding hands of Jesus drop mercy, from the garden of Gethsemane, where the bleeding pores of the Savior sweat pardons, the cry comes, Look unto me, and be ye saved, all the ends of the earth. From Calvary's summit, where Jesus cries, It is finished! I hear a shout, Look, and be saved! But there comes a vile cry from our soul, Nay, look to yourself, look to yourself! Ah, my hearer, look to yourself, and you will be damned. That certainly will come of it. As long as you look to yourself, there is no hope for you. It is not a consideration of what you are, but a consideration of what God is and what Christ is that can save you. It is looking from yourself to Jesus. Oh, there be men that quite misunderstand the gospel. They think that righteousness qualifies them to come to Christ, whereas sin is the only qualification for a man to come to Jesus. Good old Crisp says, Righteousness keeps me from Christ. The whole have no need of a physician, but they that are sick. Sin makes me come to Jesus when sin is felt. And in coming to Christ, the more sin I have, the more cause I have to hope for mercy. David said, and it was a strange thing too, Have mercy upon me, for mine iniquity is great. But David, why did you not say that it was little?
because David knew that the bigger his sins were, the better reason for asking mercy. The more vile a man is, the more eagerly I invite him to believe in Jesus. A sense of sin is all we have to look for as ministers. We preach to sinners, and let us know that a man will take the title of sinner to himself, and we then say to him, "Look unto Christ, and ye shall be saved." Look, this is all he demands of thee, and even this he gives thee. If thou lookest to thyself, thou art damned. Thou art a vile miscreant, filled with loathsomeness, corrupt and corrupting others. But look thou here. Seest thou that man hanging upon the cross? Dost thou behold his agonized head drooping meekly down upon his breast? Dost thou see that thorny crown causing drops of blood to trickle down his cheeks? Dost thou see his hands pierced and rent, and his blessed feet supporting the weight of his own frame, rent well nigh in twain with the cruel nails? Sinner, dost thou hear him shriek, "Eli, Eli, lama sabachthani"? Dost thou hear him cry, "It is finished"? Dost thou mark his head hang down in death? Seest thou that side pierced with a spear, and the body taken from the cross? Oh, come thou hither! Those hands were nailed for thee. Those feet gushed with gore for thee. That side was opened wide for thee. And if thou wantest to know how thou canst find mercy, there it is. Look! Look unto me! Look no longer to Moses. Look no longer to Sinai. Come thou here and look to Calvary, to Calvary's victim, and to Joseph's grave. And look thou yonder to the man who near the throne sits with his Father, crowned with light and immortality. Look, sinner, he says this morning to you, look unto me, and be ye saved. It is in this way God teaches that there is none beside him, because he makes us look entirely to him, and utterly away from ourselves. But the second thought is the means of salvation. It is, look unto me, and be ye saved. You have often observed, I'm sure, that many people are fond of an intricate worship, an involved religion, one they can hardly understand. They cannot endure a worship so simple as ours. Then they must have a man dressed in white, and a man dressed in black. Then they must have what they call an altar and a chancel. After a little while, that will not suffice, and they must have flower pots and candles. The clergyman then becomes a priest, and he must have a variegated dress with a cross on it. So it goes on. What is simply a plate becomes a paten, and what was once a cup becomes a chalice. And the more complicated the ceremonies are, the better they like them. They like their minister to stand like a superior being. The world likes a religion they cannot comprehend. But have you never noticed how gloriously simple the Bible is? It will not have any of your nonsense. It speaks plain, and nothing but plain things. Look! There is not an unconverted man who likes this. Look unto Christ, and be ye saved. No. He comes to Christ like Naaman to Elijah. And when it is said, "Go wash in Jordan," he replies, "I verily thought he would come and put his hand on the place and call on the name of his God. But the idea of telling me to wash in Jordan, what a ridiculous thing! Anybody could do that." If the prophet had bidden him do some great thing, would he not have done it? Aye, certainly he would. And if this morning I could preach that anyone who walked from here to Bath without his shoes and stockings, or did some impossible thing, should be saved, you would start off tomorrow morning before breakfast. If it would take me 7 years to describe the way of salvation, I am sure you would all long to hear it. If only one learned doctor could tell the way to heaven, how would he be run after? And if it were in hard words, with a few scraps of Latin and Greek, it would be all the better. But it is a simple gospel that we have to preach. It is only, look. Ah, you say, is that the gospel?
I shall not pay any attention to that. But why has God ordered you to do such a simple thing? Just to take down your pride, and to show you that He is God, and that beside Him there is none else. Oh, mark how simple the way of salvation is. It is look, look, look! Four letters, and two of them alike. Look unto me, and be ye saved, all the ends of the earth. Some divines want a week to tell you what you are to do to be saved, but God the Holy Ghost only wants four letters to do it. Look unto me, and be ye saved, all the ends of the earth. How simple is that way of salvation, and oh, how instantaneous! It takes us some time to move our hand, but a look does not require a moment. So a sinner believes in a moment, and the moment that sinner believes and trusts in his crucified God for pardon, at once he receives salvation in full through his blood. There may be one that came in here this morning unjustified in his conscience, that will go out justified rather than others. There may be some here, filthy sinners, one moment, pardon the next. It is done in an instant. Look, look, look! And how universal it is! Because wherever I am, however far off, it just says, look. It does not say I am to see. It only says, look. If we look on a thing in the dark, we cannot see it, but we have done what we were told. So if a sinner only looks to Jesus, he will save him. For Jesus in the dark is as good as Jesus in the light. And Jesus, when you cannot see him, is as good as Jesus when you can. It is only look. Ah, says one, I have been trying to see Jesus this year, but I have not seen him. It does not say see him, but look unto him. And it says that they who looked were lightened. If there is an obstacle before you, and you only look in the right direction, it is sufficient. Look unto me. It is not seeing Christ so much as looking after him. The will after Christ, the wish after Christ, the desire after Christ, the trusting in Christ, the hanging on Christ, that is what is wanted. Look, look, look! Ah, if the man bitten by the serpent had turned his sightless eyeballs towards the brazen serpent, though he had not seen it, he would still have had his life restored. It is looking, not seeing, that saves the sinner. We say again, how this humbles the man. There is a gentleman who says, well, if it had been £1,000 that would have saved me, I would have thought nothing of it. But your gold and silver is cankered. It is good for nothing. Then am I to be saved just the same as my servant Betty? Yes, just the same. There is no other way of salvation for you. That is to show man that Jehovah is God, and that beside him there is none else. The wise man says, if it had been to work the most wonderful problem, or to solve the greatest mystery, I would have done it. May I not have some mysterious gospel? May I not believe in some mysterious religion? No. It is, look. What? Am I to be saved just like that ragged schoolboy who can't read his letters? Yes, you must, or you will not be saved at all. Another says, I have been very moral and upright. I have observed all the laws of the land, and if there's anything else to do, I will do it. I will eat only fish on Fridays, and keep all the fasts of the church if that will save me. No, sir, that will not save you. Your good works are good for nothing. What? Must I be saved in the same way as a harlot or a drunkard? Yes, sir. There is only one way of salvation for all. He hath concluded all in unbelief, that he might have mercy upon all. He hath passed a sentence of condemnation on all, that the free grace of God might come upon many to salvation. Look, look, look, this is the simple method of salvation. Look unto me, and be ye saved, all the ends of the earth. But lastly,
Mark how God has cut down the pride of man and has exalted himself by the persons whom he has called to look. Look unto me, and be ye saved, all the ends of the earth. When the Jew heard Isaiah say that, ah, he exclaimed, you ought to have said, look unto me, O Jerusalem, and be saved. That would have been right. But those Gentile dogs, are they to look and be saved? Yes, says God, I will show you Jews that though I have given you many privileges, I will exalt others above you. I can do as I will with my own. Now, who are the ends of the earth? Why, there are poor heathen nations now that are very few degrees removed from brutes, uncivilized and untaught. But if I might go and tread the desert and find the bushman in his kraal, or go to the South Seas and find a cannibal, I would say to the cannibal or to the bushman, look unto Jesus, and be ye saved, all the ends of the earth. They are some of the ends of the earth, and the gospel is sent as much to them as to the polite Grecians, the refined Romans, or the educated Britons. But I think the ends of the earth imply those who have gone the farthest away from Christ. I say, drunkard, that means you. You have been staggering back till you have got right to the ends of the earth. You have almost had delirium tremens. You cannot be much worse. There is not a man breathing worse than you, is there? Ah, but God, in order to humble your pride, says to you, look unto me, and be ye saved. There is another who has lived a life of infamy and sin, until she has ruined herself, and even Satan seems to sweep her out the back door. But God says, look unto me, and be ye saved, all the ends of the earth. Methinks I see one trembling here and saying, ah, I have not been one of these, sir, but I have been something worse, for I have attended the house of God, and I have stifled convictions and put off all thoughts of Jesus, and now I think he will never have mercy on me. You are one of them. Ends of the earth! So long as I find any who feel like that, I can tell them that they are the ends of the earth. But, says another, I am so peculiar. If I did not feel as I do, it would be all very well. But I feel that my case is a peculiar one. That is all right. They are a peculiar people. You will do. But another one says, there is nobody in the world like me. I do not think you will find a being under the sun that has had so many calls and put them all away, and so many sins on his head. Besides, I have guilt that I should not like to confess to any living creature. One of the ends of the earth again. Therefore all I have to do is to cry out in the Master's name, look unto me, and be ye saved, all the ends of the earth. For I am God, and there is none else. But thou sayest, sin will not let thee look. I tell thee, sin will be removed the moment thou dost look. But I dare not. He will condemn me. I fear to look. He will condemn thee more if thou dost not look. Fear then, and look. But do not let thy fearing keep thee from looking. But he will cast me out. Try him, but I cannot see him. I tell you, it is not seeing, but looking. But my eyes are so fixed on the earth, so earthly, so worldly. Ah, but poor soul, he giveth power to look and live. He saith, look unto me, and be ye saved, all the ends of the earth. Take this, dear friends, for a New Year's text, both ye who love the Lord, and ye who are only looking for the first time. Christian, in all thy troubles through this year, look unto God and be saved. In all thy trials and afflictions, look unto Christ and find deliverance. In all thine agony, poor soul, in all thy repentance for thy guilt, look unto Christ and find pardon. This year, remember to put thine eyes heavenward, and thine heart heavenward too.
Remember this day that thou bind round thyself a golden chain, and put one link of it in the staple in heaven. Look unto Christ. Fear not. There is no stumbling when a man walks with his eyes up to Jesus. He that looked at the stars fell into the ditch, but he that looks at Christ walks safely. Keep your eyes up all the year long. Look unto him and be ye saved. And remember that he is God, and besides him there is none else. And thou, poor trembler, what sayest thou? Wilt thou begin the year by looking unto him? You know how sinful you are this morning. You know how filthy you are. And yet it is possible that before you open your pew door and get into the aisle, you will be as justified as the apostles before the throne of God. It is possible that ere your foot treads the threshold of your door, you will have lost the burden that's been on your back, and you will go on your way singing, "I am forgiven, I am forgiven, I am a miracle of grace. This day is my spiritual birthday." Oh, that it might be such to many of you, that at last I might say, "Here am I, and the children thou hast given me." Hear this, convinced sinner. This poor man cried, and the Lord delivered him out of his distresses. Oh, taste and see that the Lord is good. Now believe on him. Now cast thy guilty soul upon his righteousness. Now plunge thy black soul into the bath of his blood. Now put thy naked soul at the door of the wardrobe of his righteousness. Now seat thy famished soul at the feast of plenty. Now look! How simple does it seem? And yet it is the hardest thing in the world to bring men to. They will never do it till constraining grace makes them. Yet there it is. Look! Go thou thy way with that thought. Look unto me, and be ye saved, all the ends of the earth. For I am God, and there is none else. This message, Sovereignty and Salvation, was preached by C.H. Spurgeon on January 6, 1856. This is Charles Kelch inviting you to join me again for another message from the Prince of Preachers.

0: learn about the world's smallest computer. Next on today's Creation Moment. And now, here's our Creation Moments host, Ian Taylor.
1: The cells of all living things are filled with highly detailed information. The incredible system, which is used for storing this information, makes our best computer information systems look like a child's simple slate board. Believe it or not, it takes more information to make a complete human being than can be stored in the average city library. And all of this information is stored in less than a few thousand millionths of a gram of material within each one of our cells. It is estimated that 1,000 million species of plants and animals have existed since creation. The information storage system within the cell is so compact that all of the information to make every one of those 1,000 million species could be held in a teaspoon, with room left over to hold all the books ever written if they too were stored with the same efficient system. What is even more amazing is that this information storage system is not only able to store information like a computer, but, unlike the computer, it can also copy itself and correct errors if any creep into the information. How could anyone believe that this brilliant information storage, copying, and correction system could have come about by chance? To believe this, that this could be created by no one, is certainly an act of faith, but it is clearly the wrong faith, and that highlights what the Origins debate is really all about.
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1: A distraught father asks members of his church to pray for his teenage son who's been diagnosed with a brain tumor. Round-the-clock prayer is set up and hundreds of believers beseech God for mercy and healing. But in a few days, the young man dies and a church is left wondering if their prayers really made a difference. This is Erwin Lutzer, and tonight on Songs in the Night, I'm continuing a series titled Coming to Grips with Unanswered Prayer. We're going to be asking some tough questions this evening, so please stay with me, because I believe God has a word for those of us who feel that our prayers don't matter.

Good evening, everyone. From historic Moody Church in the heart of Chicago comes Songs in the Night with Dr. Erwin Lutzer, soloists Glenn Jurian and Bert Kettinger, the King's Carolers, and organist John Innes. This is Songs in the Night. Sorry.

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1: Thanks, Bill, and good evening to you, my friends. So glad that you have joined us because we're spending 6 broadcasts on Songs in the Night dealing with the difficult subject of unanswered prayer. During the past couple of weeks, we've explored what happens when an answer to

to the plight of his children. I mean, I want you to visualize the mother nervously attending to her sick child who eventually dies an excruciating death from leukemia. Worse, there are children who cry to God for deliverance from abuse, and God does not seem to answer their prayers. For example, Dory Van Stone, in her book The Girl Nobody Loved, tells how she was sexually abused in a foster home when she was growing up. She'd become a Christian at the age of 13, and she knew God's presence, but during those dark days of physical and sexual abuse, her prayers for protection went unanswered. God didn't deliver her from her tormentors. Such stories, and there are many like that, cause us to wonder whether God really cares or not. To the casual observer, he appears cruel. Think about it this way. Just contrast for a moment an earthly father who loves his children. We know that he would never allow them to die a painful, untimely death from cancer if he could prevent it. He'd never stand by, watching his child being tortured year after year without swift intervention. And yet we're told that our Heavenly Father loves us more than our earthly father. Why the difference? Well, as best we can, these questions need to be addressed in light of the biblical understanding of the relationship God has with his people. So you stay tuned, because in a moment, we're going to see what that understanding has to teach us.

just before the ladies sang, I raised the whole issue of a child being abused and God not answering the child's prayer for deliverance. That is such a difficult question, but the words that have just been sung perhaps give our only answer in this life. Not now, but in the coming years, it may be in the better land, we'll read the meaning of our tears, and there, sometime, we'll understand. How true. But tonight we are trying to wrestle with this business of unanswered prayer and the promises of God. Because, you know, we're often told that effective prayer means that we claim the promises. And sometimes we hear someone say, God gave me this promise. Now, such a claim may be quite true, although strictly speaking, the same promises are given to everyone. The Bible is for all of God's people, and so it's misleading to imply that some receive a promise that might be denied to others. And then, unfortunately, some promises are misapplied. For example, some people teach that we can know from the Scriptures that it is God's will to heal those who are sick. Based on certain texts, we're assured that physical healing is the explicit will of God for every believer. The best-known promises are found in Isaiah 53 and quoted in the New Testament. In Matthew 8, verse 17, we read that Christ went about healing people in order that what was spoken through Isaiah the prophet might be fulfilled, saying, He himself took our infirmities and carried away our diseases. And then Peter writes, He himself bore our sins in his body on the cross, that we might die to sin and live for righteousness. And notice now, for by his wounds you were healed. Some theologians who are skeptical of divine healing have labored to prove that the healing spoken of is only spiritual, not physical. But the context in Matthew and the implication in Peter is that Christ did indeed die for our physical bodies. In fact, it is very consistent with Scripture to affirm that Christ came to redeem the whole man, body, soul, and spirit. But I need to ask you this tonight. Does this mean that we can have physical healing whenever we prayerfully meet certain conditions? The answer is no. Because although Christ died for our bodies as well as our souls, we will not see the fulfillment of that redemption until we are resurrected into glory. For example, Christ came to redeem us from sin, yet we have a sin nature. He came to destroy death, and yet we die. He came to redeem our bodies, and yet we are subject to accidents, poisons, and the frailty of the flesh. Perhaps you've noticed that many who teach that divine healing is instantly available, some of these wear glasses, they get arthritis, and they have implanted hearing aids. All of these infirmities and more bear eloquent testimony to the fact that in this life we see only the beginning of redemption. Yes, of course, sometimes God does heal physically. We've certainly seen that in the ministry of Christ. And yet even then, in his ministry, it was merely a postponement of future illness and death. Think about this. Not one healing Christ did on earth was permanent. Every one of those he restored eventually became sick and died. So this misunderstanding of the promises of Scripture has been the cause of much grief in the Christian community. People who claim healing, insisting that God is obligated to keep his promises, they often end up feeling betrayed. They point to these verses of Scripture as proof that God cannot be trusted. Or else they try to find some other reason, maybe because of unbelief or unconfessed sin, etc. They try to find some other reason like that in a vain effort to protect God's reputation.
Well, I want you to stay tuned because in a moment we're going to be thinking further about the problem of healing, one of the hard questions about unanswered prayer.

Just this morning, flipping through television channels, I came across a preacher who taught that it's God's will to heal everybody, and he says that we can demand healing. We can demand it from God. Well, tonight, if you've been listening, you know that I disagree with that. But as Glenn was singing, I was reminded of the need for us to restore hope, remove our fears, and bring peace to us. And that, I think, is very, very scriptural. You know, many believers point to the promise of James that the sick should call for the elders of the church. And if the sick one is anointed with oil, the prayer offered in faith will restore the one who is sick, and the Lord will raise him up. And if he has committed sins, they will be forgiven. Now, of course, this can't be a promise that a believer will always be raised up. If so, logic would require that a person would not have to die. In fact, could I say parenthetically that my parents knew a couple who believed that they would never have to die? Well, perhaps you've guessed it. They died. You see, theoretically, somebody could call the elders of the church each time he became ill, and he would be repeatedly healed. The answer to this prayer, though, is dependent upon the prayer of faith. This means that in specific instances, God may grant the elders the united faith to believe in the restoration of the individual. But in other instances, they may not have such faith. The raising up takes place only when God grants the gift of faith for that particular situation. It's not the kind of faith that can be manufactured. Here at the Moody Church, we anoint people with oil and we do pray for them. We've had some who have been healed. We've had many who have not been healed. And then there are some other promises. Jesus said to his disciples, "Whatever you ask in my name, that I will do, that the Father may be glorified in the Son. If you ask anything in my name, I'll do it." Now, if this promise is interpreted as carte blanche, a blank check affirmation that we will get whatever we want, I want you to know that if you interpret it that way, you will be disappointed. We have already documented enough cases of unanswered prayer to know that we often do not receive what we ask for. Some have suggested that these words apply only to the apostles and not their followers. Well, interestingly, the Apostle Paul, who wrote most of the letters of the New Testament, and he wrote, of course, for the church era, he doesn't make any such promise. Rather, he exhorts us, "Be anxious for nothing, but in everything by prayer and supplication with thanksgiving, let your requests be made known unto God, and the peace of God, which surpasses all comprehension, will guard your hearts and minds in Christ Jesus." So Paul, at least, gives no assurance that our request will always be fulfilled. Rather, he promises that we can have the peace of Christ and the ability to accept whatever God gives us. Of course, even if we take Christ's promise for ourselves, there are certain limitations within it. First, he says, "Whatever we ask in his name, we will receive." This means that the request must be consistent with the character of Christ. Second, we are to ask that the Father might be glorified in the Son. Our prayers have to be free from self-interest. We must seek the glory and the approval of God. Because the main purpose of prayer is not to get us out of bankruptcy or lessen the pain of an inflamed tumor, though I need to say that these matters are of interest and concern to God. The primary motive is the glory of God and the vindication of his honor. The example of Jesus here is very important. He lived for the glory of God. He pleased the Father, who was glorified at the Son's expense. His whole life was bathed in prayer. There was no prayer that he prayed that was not fully answered.
The closest he ever came to using prayer as a means to escape from physical and spiritual distress was in Gethsemane. And there he prayed, "Abba, Father, all things are possible for thee. Remove this cup from me. Yet not what I will, but what thou wilt." Why did Christ, who above all had the right to ask the Father for anything, why did he not insist that he have exemption from the impending torture of the cross? The answer is that it was God's will that Christ suffer. The prayer of Gethsemane was the means that Christ used to receive the grace and power to do the will of God. Listen carefully. Prayer enabled Christ to gather strength to go through with his assignment. It was not the means of delivering him from it. You see, the bottom line is that promises like those in John 14:13 and verse 14 must always be limited by the overriding fact of the will of God. A will that may involve pain, injustice, and death, just as it did for our Savior.

0: Tonight, Dr. Erwin Lutzer brought the fourth in a six-part series on coming to grips with unanswered prayer. We worked through some of the hard questions we face when dealing with this issue. And next week, Dr. Lutzer will probe with us the underlying issue of the will of God. Be sure to join us then. All six of the messages in this series can be yours as a printed transcript. 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Or you can write to us at Songs in the Night, Moody Church, 1635 North LaSalle Boulevard, Chicago, Illinois, 60614. When you write, ask about coming to grips with unanswered prayer. 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Our address once again, Songs in the Night, Moody Church, 1635 North LaSalle Boulevard, Chicago, Illinois, 60614. Music tonight came to us from the King's Carolers, Faith Wilson, Gail Fletterer, Joanna Hettinga, and Marcia Twaddell. Glenn Jorian and Bert Kettinger are our soloists, along with John Innes at the keyboards. This is Bill Davis, thanking each one of you for tuning in. Here once again is Dr. Lutzer.
1: Father, tonight I feel especially burdened to pray for all the sick, all those who are going through times of difficulty and discouragement because of some physical ailment. Perhaps there are those whom you have healed and those whom you have not healed. We pray that both groups might know that you have a purpose and a plan. Help us to be willing to abide by that plan, to submit to your sovereign will and receive the grace to be able to accept whatever it is that you bring into our lives. May we remember that even our Savior, the Lord Jesus Christ, suffered physically and died an excruciating death so that we might have the privilege of knowing you forever and being received into your presence. Grant us that faith, O Lord God, we pray, and we shall thank you both now and always because we are yours. In Jesus' blessed name I pray, amen.

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1: Humane Society literature has claimed for decades, and I quote, "There is no rational basis for maintaining a moral distinction between the treatment of human and other animals." Now, what they're trying to do is to raise animals to the level of humans, but what they're succeeding in doing is lowering humans to the level of animals. And that has all kinds of ramifications.
0: Welcome to Love Worth Finding, featuring real truth that never changes, from acclaimed pastor and Bible teacher, Adrian Rogers. In simplest terms, the belief behind the animal rights movement is that there's no difference between man and animal. But Scripture says otherwise. According to the book of Genesis, both man and animals were created by God separately. Neither evolved from the other. What are four distinct contrasts between man and animal? Well, if you have your Bible, turn to Genesis chapter 1. We'll start in verse 26, as Adrian Rogers begins with part 1 of What's Wrong with Animal Rights.
1: Just when you think that something more crazy, more wild and weird than we've ever heard cannot come, it comes. And that's something today that we're faced with called animal rights. I want to talk to you as we talk about a Christian worldview about what's wrong with animal rights. But first of all, let's just jump into the Word of God, and let me just get your motor running by reading a few verses from the book of Genesis, which you know is the book of beginnings. Chapter 1 and verse 26, "And God said, let us make man in our image, after our likeness, and let them have dominion over the fish of the sea, and over the fowl of the air, and over the cattle, and over all the earth, and over every creeping thing that creepeth upon the earth." And then look in chapter 3 and verse 21, if you will. "And unto Adam also and to his wife did the Lord God make coats of skin and clothe them." And then look, if you will, please, in Genesis chapter 9, verses 1 through 3. "And God blessed Noah and his sons and said unto them, be fruitful and multiply and replenish the earth, and the fear of you and the dread of you shall be upon every beast of the earth and upon every fowl of the air, and upon all that moveth upon the earth, and upon all the fishes of the sea, into your hand they are delivered." Now, it may sound silly to you that we would even discuss animal rights and say, what's wrong with animal rights? But if you listen for a while, you'll find out that it is not silly. You see, there are those who believe that men were not created in the image of God, but that we just came out of some primordial ooze or slime. They can never tell us where the ooze and the slime came from, but we somehow just evolved out of all of this. So we're animals. Being animals, all animals are created equal. I want you to know that I love animals. The creatures of God, every creature of God. I love all of God's creation, in case you think I've got something against animals. But what we're talking about is something, friend, that is more than foolish. It's literally getting to be very sinister. As a matter of fact, there's an organization called PETA, P-E-T-A. That stands for People for the Ethical Treatment of Animals. You know what these people did? They went to a Chinese restaurant and bought 6 lobsters in Maryland to prevent them from being murdered, dismembered, and eaten. And then they put these 6 liberated lobsters on a plane, flew them to Maine, and released them. Now, they have some $5 million budget, and this is one of their budgetary expenses, liberating lobsters. Ingrid Newkirk, who is the director of PETA, has said this, and I quote, "A rat is a pig, is a dog, is a boy. A rat is a pig, is a dog, is a boy. They make no difference." PETA's chairman declared, quote, We feel that animals have the same rights as a retarded human child. Now, some of these people have gotten quite violent. If all they did was to put silly things in books, that would be one thing, but one man was arrested while trying to murder the president of a medical research company with a remote control bomb. Radical activists have set fires to research labs. Fried chicken restaurants have been torched. Fur stores have been burned down. Women wearing fur coats have been subjected to spray paint attacks. Turkey farms have been burglarized. Medical records have been stolen. Zoo employees have been assaulted. Butcher shops have been vandalized. Arson, property destruction, attempted murder, burglary, and theft. All of these are considered acceptable crimes by these animal rights activists. Because a rat is a pig is a boy. No difference. The Humane Society now says that a breakfast of bacon and eggs is a breakfast of cruelty. They call McDonald's MacDeath. But they say that beef cannot be eaten, or cows killed for their leather, or even exploited for milk and cheese. The eating of fish, chicken, or even snails is to be banned. They would not want you to buy a goose down pillow, wear a wool suit or a silk blouse. Geese are not to be plucked. Sheep are not to be sheared. Silkworms are not to be harvested. And cockroaches, too, have a right to live, they say, because they are efficient little garbage collectors. They believe that wearing animal fur is no different from the Nazis who made lampshades of human skin. It's amazing. But these people are dedicated, and you wonder, how could this happen in America? How could we come to this place? Well, that brings the question, is man just a clever animal who can stand erect, who has a thumb juxtaposed to his five fingers, a little bigger cranium, a little more gray matter? Is that all? Is there no intrinsic difference? You see, they reject the idea that I read to you from the book of Genesis that God made man and told man to have dominion over the works of his hands. Their goal is to set all animals free from all human control and domination. Gary Francione, a law professor whose business is litigating animal rights, would not even allow an animal to suffer if the research led to a cancer cure. Let me quote him. Here's a lawyer. "I don't believe it is morally permissible to exploit weaker beings even if we derive benefits." Now, we've heard of racism. There's a new term, speciesism. Speciesism. The animal liberation people say that we are bigoted if we say that human beings are more important than the, quote, other animals. Let me quote, "It can no longer be maintained by anyone but a religious fanatic that man is the special darling of the universe, or that other animals were created to provide us with food, or that we have divine authority over them and divine permission to kill them." Now, what that is, folks, is a statement that flies directly into the Word of God. That's not just some other roundabout philosophy. That is a challenge to the Word of God. Michael Fox, quoted in the Washingtonian, put it this way succinctly, and I quote, "There are no clear distinctions between us and the animals. Animals communicate. Animals have emotions. Animals can think. Some thinkers believe that the human soul is different because we are immortal, and that just becomes completely absurd." That's what he's saying. It's absurd to think that men have immortality and therefore they're different from animals. That's what they believe. Humane Society literature has claimed for decades, and I quote, "There is no rational basis for maintaining a moral distinction between the treatment of human and other animals." Now, what they're trying to do is to raise animals to the level of humans, but what they are succeeding in doing is lowering humans to the level of animals. And that has all kinds of ramifications. Here's a very interesting thing. the scientists today. I'm talking about the secular scientists. Most all of them believe in research with animals. They believe that you can take animals and be as humane as possible, but use animals, for example, in research to find a cure for cancer or whatever. And the scientists believe this. The animal rights people say you have no right to do that because an animal is the same as a human being. The secular scientist says that is foolish. There's a difference between human beings and animals. And then they ask this evolutionary scientist, what is the difference? And he can't say. He knows there's a difference, but he doesn't know the Word of God. And so he's in a quandary. There's an irony about it. He knows the difference, but if he believes in evolution, I want to tell you the animal rightist has it. He's got him. He can't argue with him because the scientist cannot say, I believe that man is the special creation of God. Now, some scientists do, but I'm talking about your secular scientists. And so they're really in a quandary. Now, that is compounded by the deception of the New Age. You know, we used to think that all of the New Age business was just mere foolishness, a passing fad that would go away. But we now have come into what is called the Age of Aquarius, our new consciousness, or cosmic humanism, new globalism. Sometimes it's called a world order. And where did this come from? It came from Eastern religions, Hinduism. And in the Hindu religion, the Eastern religion that is now pervading the West, God is impersonal. They don't believe in the Yahweh, the Jehovah, the El Shaddai that we believe in. They speak of God as energy, as the all-pervading reality. Hinduism and pantheism, they don't believe there is no God. They believe everything is God. The air we breathe is God. The flowers are God. The plants are God. The trees are God. The sky is God. I am God. You are God. Dirt is God. You are dirt because you are God, and dirt is God. It's all mixed up. So when they believe that everything is God, then what does that do to morality? If everything is God and God is everything, there is no good or no evil because all is the same and the idea of good and evil is only a figment. That's what these folks believe. That's New Ageism. It's pantheism. And what you have now in this animal rights thing, you have to understand from whence it comes. It is a synthesis, an amalgamation, and homogenization of evolution, secular humanism, and Eastern religions. It did not just happen with a group of college students who are looking for something to do. Now, this is compounded by those who are not into the animal rights movement, nor are they into the New Age movement. They are materialists. They are secularists, period. I picked up an article. Here's the title of the article. Life is Sacred Gets Us Nowhere. And here's some of the things this article said in our paper here in our city. Life. Is there life on Mars? Maybe a minute bacterium. Should a woman have aborted a twin fetus? Well on its way to life. And what about frozen embryos? In the public mind, as big as kittens, but actually a few cells of pinhead size. Nobody knows when life begins. And what do we mean by, quote, life, end of quote? A cell has life. Any cell of a cabbage or a horse's ear or a worm? Ah, but they aren't human cells, no. And it makes sense to differentiate between our own species and another. Or does it? She asks. Insects aren't to us the same as serious animals. But even the line between plants and animals isn't as clear-cut as you might think. Going on as if all life has a right to survive us as long as possible obscures too the mighty usefulness of death. Mice and deer are gentle vegetarians. How sad then that their wicked enemies eat them. Yet, when the weaker, hardy beasts are no longer picked off owing to a lack of tigers, the strain declines. Field mice outgrow their food when the falcons leave them alone. But that doesn't make our decisions any easier. It makes them harder because, listen to this now, There are no absolute rules. Now listen, not even my species, right or wrong. We have to make decisions, agonizing decisions, about which habitats, which animals must be preserved, and which people. Listen to this. From tiny fetuses that should or should not be kept going, to the old who may or may not be allowed to go on in peace. Do you see where they're coming? You see what she's saying? Well, what is life? Saying that life is sacred. She said that doesn't answer the question. And then she concludes this article by saying, but it is time that we realize that saying life is sacred gets us nowhere. It is the beginning of the argument, not the conclusion. Now that's secularism, pure and simple. So we've got to make agonizing decisions, not only as to what kind of animal life will survive, but which babies will live and which older people will live. So what I'm trying to say to you, ladies and gentlemen, is this, that we're not talking about something that is merely foolish. They do not have the basic core of Christian belief, biblical Judeo-Christian ethics that we have, believing the Bible is the Word of God. We have lost a generation, and now the courts, the colleges, the institutions, the universities do not come from the same base that we come from. Now, let me just point out two or three things to fix your minds and get them straight as we talk about this question, what's wrong with animal rights? First thing I want you to notice is the creation of man and the animals. Go back to Genesis chapter 1. And God said, let us make man in our image, after our likeness, and let them have dominion over the fish of the sea, and over the fowl of the air, and over the cattle, and over all the earth, and over every creeping thing that creepeth upon the earth. Now notice verse 27, and so God created man in His own image. In the image of God created He him. Male and female created He them. Now folks, we need to go back to the early pages of God's Word. How did everything get here? There are only three possible answers. One is godless evolution. We started out as primitive protozoa and then became unsegmented worms and then became a fish and then an amphibian, then a reptile and then a bird, then a mammal and then a man. You believe that? Go ahead. I reject it for logical reasons as well as theological reasons. I reject it for moral reasons, but godless evolution, that's one answer. The other is theistic evolution. People say, well, it's not godless evolution. God did it. God made it that way. A friend, you can't ride one horse in two directions. That will not fit the Bible. There's no way that you can make it fit the Bible. It is impossible theologically, philosophically, and logically to read this Bible and believe in what some call theistic evolution. The third alternative is that God created man and woman just exactly as God's Word says. I believe that. I've been amazed how anxious man is to make a monkey of himself. All right, so you see the creation of man and the animals. Now here's the second thing I want you to see, is the comparison of man and the animals. Man is like an animal, but he is not an animal. Now some think because we compare with animals that therefore we are animals. For example, there's a similarity in design. Men and animals are designed somewhat alike. I took a course in college in human anatomy and physiology. One of the things that we did in that laboratory was to dissect a pig. It had been soaked in formaldehyde, so you didn't know you had a surgeon for a pastor. But because the pig has a very simple digestive system, we were able to see the various parts. You find the heart, the liver, the lungs, the stomach, these parts of the pig, just to help understand the very elementary things. Men and animals have a basic design, but that doesn't mean, therefore, that man evolved from the animals. All buildings have a basic design. A doghouse has a floor, walls, and a ceiling. A mansion has floors, walls, and a ceiling. So since a doghouse has floors, walls, and a ceiling, and a mansion has a floor, walls, and a ceiling, isn't that proof positive that the mansion evolved from the doghouse? Because you can see the similarity in design. No. All that means is the same architect designed them both. That's all that means. Because both of them would live in the same vicinity, planet Earth. Now, not only are men and animals similar in design, but they are similar in diet. We eat the same thing. Look in verses 29 through 30 of this same chapter. And God said, "Behold, I have given you every herb bearing seed which is upon the face of all the earth, and every tree in which is the fruit of a tree yielding seed. To you it shall be for meat." And the word meat here simply means food. He's not talking in this place about animal flesh. Later on he will. "And to every beast of the earth, and to every fowl of the air, and to everything that creepeth upon the earth, wherein there is life, I have given every green herb for meat." And it was so. So men and animals have similar diets. Some men and some animals eat basically the same thing. Now, does that mean, therefore, that man evolved from animals because we have a similar diet? A motorcycle and a limousine both have carburetors. So anybody can see that the limousine evolved from the motorcycle. Is that right? No. They just burn the same fuel. There's another similarity, not only in design and diet, but in death. Both men and animals die. And God said to Adam, in Genesis chapter 2, verse 17, "If you disobey me, you'll surely die." And the animals die. Men die and animals die. And the writer of Ecclesiastes, the great Solomon, said in Ecclesiastes 3, verses 19 through 20, "That which befalleth the sons of men befalleth beasts. Even one thing befalleth them, as one dieth, so dieth the other. The man dies, the animal dies. Yea, they all have one breath. So that the man hath no preeminence above a beast, for all is vanity." Now, you certainly have to take that text in context. He's not saying that a man is no better than a beast, but he's saying when it comes to dying, a man has no preeminence over a beast.
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5: Iran writes death to Israel on rockets, and Palestinian leaders incite children to violence and murder. But Israel's values are different. After the brutal gassing of Syrian civilians, two prominent Israeli chief rabbis, one a Holocaust survivor, invoked the suffering of the Holocaust to encourage aiding Syrians who are enduring a small but deadly Holocaust of their own. Regardless of your neighbor's nationality or worldview, one of these rabbis said, all are created in the image of God. The God of Israel told his people to choose life. Though Israel must defend itself when attacked and surrounded by enemies on all sides, Israel continues to choose life. I'm Earl Cox in Jerusalem, reminding you to please support this station, because this station supports Israel.
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7: 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The inherent evil was to get him to go outside of the will of God for his life. Now, the Lord Jesus answered him from the Word of God. In other words, he used the sword of the Spirit to meet the enemy of God, and the enemy of man, for that matter. His answer was, it is written. Oh, if we were only a little bit more adept at using a sword. That is the sword of the Spirit. That's our weapon today, and it's a good weapon, friends.
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9: The cells of all living things are filled with highly detailed information. The incredible system, which is used for storing this information, makes our best computer information systems look like a child's simple slate board. Believe it or not, it takes more information to make a complete human being than can be stored in the average city library. And all of this information is stored in less than a few thousand millionths of a gram of material within each one of our cells. It is estimated that 1,000 million species of plants and animals have existed since creation. The information storage system within the cell is so compact that all of the information to make every one of those 1,000 million species could be held in a teaspoon, with room left over to hold all the books ever written if they too were stored with the same efficient system. What is even more amazing is that this information storage system is not only able to store information like a computer, but, unlike the computer, it can also copy itself and correct errors if any creep into the information. How could anyone believe that this brilliant information storage, copying, and correction system could have come about by chance? To believe this, that this could be created by no one, is certainly an act of faith, but it is clearly the wrong faith, and that highlights what the Origins debate is really all about.
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0: Back to Genesis with Dr. John Morris, creation author with the Institute for Creation Research. Dr. Morris, you say that there was no death before Adam sinned. But what about plants? I mean, didn't Adam eat plants?
1: Yes, Chris. Adam and Eve did eat plants in the Garden of Eden. But was this really death in the biblical sense? There's a profound theological distinction between plants and animals in the Bible. Both man and the animals are described as having life, Hebrew nephesh, which plants don't have. The term life is reserved for those animals in whose nostrils is the breath of life, and also by the fact that life is in the blood. Plants have neither breath nor blood. Thus, the eating of a plant in the Garden of Eden wouldn't necessarily involve death. Plants are biologically alive, but they're not biblically alive in the sense that they do not have true life. You see, Chris, there's always an answer to the anti-creationist questions. Back to Genesis. Now that works.
2: Thanks, Dr. Morris.

0: From the files of Unshackled, Pacific Garden Mission presents Free Indeed.
1: Daniel Thorson was the youngest of three sons born to middle-aged Norwegian immigrants. They took him to church, but God meant little to Dan. By 13, he was smoking and drinking beer. At 16 came drugs, even after he joined the Marines, which lasted 2.5 years and ended with a dishonorable discharge. His first marriage lasted a year. During 4 years in prison for a drug deal, he got his GED and 2 years of junior college. When he got out, he married again, and a daughter was born. That marriage lasted 3 years. The drugs continued. That's when I met Dan, and we lived together. But his lies and cheating were too much for me, and I threw him out after 4 years. His newly saved brother tried to warn him, but Dan was deaf to the truth. After 5 years of living like an animal, he moved in with a drug dealer and was strung out all the time. One night, he knew he had to leave, or he would die. So he walked out, asked God to help him, and called his brother, who explained the way of salvation. Dan received Christ as his Savior and gave up drugs completely after 27 years as an addict. God brought me back into Dan's life, and that's when I was saved. We got married, even though Dan was HIV positive. He spent his last years serving the Lord through an AIDS ministry. I know Dan would want me to tell you, whatever has you bound, Jesus will set you free. And if the Son, therefore, shall make you free, you shall be free indeed.
0: If you would like to be free from the weight of sin by receiving Jesus Christ as Lord and Savior, or maybe you have questions about it, call 1-888-NEED-HIM right now. Free Indeed is a production of Pacific Garden Mission, 1458 South Canal Street, Chicago, Illinois, 60607. 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

A certain man had two sons, and the younger of them said to his father, "Father, give me the portion of goods that falleth to me." And he divided unto them his living. And not many days after, the younger son gathered all together and took his journey into a far country, and there wasted his substance with riotous living. And when he had spent all, there arose a mighty famine in that land, and he began to be in want. And he went and joined himself to a citizen of that country, and he sent him into his fields to feed swine. And he would fain have filled his belly with the husks that the swine did eat, and no man gave unto him. And when he came to himself, he said, "How many hired servants of my father's have bread enough and to spare, and I perish with hunger? I will arise and go to my father, and I will say unto him, Father, I have sinned against heaven and before thee, and am no more worthy to be called thy son. Make me as one of thy hired servants." And he arose and came to his father. But when he was yet a great way off, his father saw him and had compassion and ran and fell on his neck and kissed him. And the son said unto him, "Father, I have sinned against heaven and in thy sight, and am no more worthy to be called thy son." But the father said to his servants, "Bring forth the best robe and put it on him, and put a ring on his hand and shoes on his feet, and bring hither the fatted calf and kill it, and let us eat and be merry. For this my son was dead and is alive again. He was lost and is found." And they began to be merry. Now his elder son was in the field, and as he came and drew nigh to the house, he heard music and dancing. And he called one of the servants and asked what these things meant. And he said unto him, "Thy brother is come, and thy father hath killed the fatted calf, because he hath received him safe and sound." And he was angry and would not go in. Therefore came his father out and entreated him. And he, answering, said to his father, "Lo, these many years do I serve thee, neither transgressed I at any time thy commandment. And yet thou never gavest me a kid, that I might make merry with my friends. But as soon as this thy son was come, which hath devoured thy living with harlots, thou hast killed for him the fatted calf." And he said unto him, "Son, thou art ever with me, and all that I have is thine. It was meet that we should make merry and be glad, for this thy brother was dead and is alive again, and was lost and is found." And the spirit and the bride say, "Come." And let him that heareth say, "Come." And let him that is athirst come. And whosoever will, let him take the water of life freely. That if thou shalt confess with thy mouth the Lord Jesus, and shalt believe in thine heart that God hath raised him from the dead, thou shalt be saved. For with the heart man believeth unto righteousness, and with the mouth confession is made unto salvation. For the scripture saith, "Whosoever believeth on him shall not be ashamed." For there is no difference between the Jew and the Greek. For the same Lord over all is rich unto all that call upon him. For whosoever shall call upon the name of the Lord shall be saved. How then shall they call on him in whom they have not believed? And how shall they believe in him of whom they have not heard? And how shall they hear without a preacher? And how shall they preach except they be sent? As it is written, "How beautiful are the feet of them that preach the gospel of peace,
and bring glad tidings of good things. But they have not all obeyed the gospel. For Isaiah saith, Lord, who hath believed our report? So then faith cometh by hearing, and hearing by the word of God.

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1: And daily in the temple and in every house, they cease not to teach and preach Jesus Christ. Has God given you a command to share Jesus Christ? Answer me. Yes. What is the alternative to obeying Him? It is disobedience. What is the result of disobedience? No spiritual power, and there's no joy in your life. God has given you a command to do it. Now, if you do it, will God bless your obedience? Will God give you the Holy Spirit and bless what you're doing? And in those days when the number of the disciples was multiplied. Listen, when you obey Him, the Spirit is received, joy is achieved, and the gospel is believed. There are enough people in this very room right now, turn this city inside out, upside down, and right side up for Jesus Christ. Is that not true? If we became obedient Christians. You think, well, you've done God a wild favor when you get here on Sunday morning. I mean, there are people who really call this, you say, well, this is the service. No, this is not the service. This is the service station. The service is out there.
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Galatians 5:16 says, "Walk in the Spirit, and ye shall not fulfill the lust of the flesh." Psalm 119:9, "Wherewithal," or "How?" "Wherewithal shall a young man cleanse his way, by taking heed thereto according to thy word?" John 8:11c, "Go and sin no more." Scripture repeats itself over and over. The way to overcome our sin is to do more right, as opposed to not sinning. We quit sinning, not by quitting sinning, but by actively doing rightly. We need to get so busy doing positive things that we don't even have time to think about doing the negative things. Something to think about on Lighthouse Christian Radio.

Behavior reveals belief. Hi, I'm Chuck Bentley with the Crown Money Minute. George MacDonald once wrote, "Faith in its simplest, truest, mightiest form is to do His will." His statement reminds us that faith is more than belief, it's obedience. He saw faith and obedience as inseparable. Genuine faith moves us to action. It changes how we live, how we treat others, and even how we handle money. 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Financial decisions reveal whether we really trust God. 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It's proven when we act on it. 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That's crown.org.

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There's something better than going to heaven where we'll never grow old. There's something better than going to heaven.

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1: What's the symbolism behind the fallen walls in the book of Nehemiah? 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
2: Now, Nehemiah is rebuilding the walls of Jerusalem, and today we're rebuilding walls. Walls of orthodoxy have crumbled. Preachers today with humanistic tendencies that deify man and deny the Lord and defy the law and defile the land. Walls of decency have crumbled, and the demon-possessed, sex-crazed, money-mad world that we live in is ripe for judgment. And walls of freedom are crumbling, and the noose is getting tighter and tighter as totalitarian regimes around the world are flaunting power. And what we need today in this church and in our world are some modern-day Nehemiahs.
1: And welcome to Love Worth Finding. Adrian Rogers was a beloved pastor and convicting Bible teacher who stressed the importance of rebuilding spiritual walls in our lives. In the book of Nehemiah, the walls of Jerusalem were rebuilt despite the enemy's opposition. Our enemy is very cunning and methodical. But because the Holy Spirit is our ally, we don't have to be ignorant about the devices of the devil. Not only can we know his methods, we can stand against them. If you have your Bible, turn now to Nehemiah chapter 4 as Adrian Rogers reveals the devices of the devil.
2: I want you to take your Bibles, please, and turn, if you would, please, to the book of Nehemiah. Nehemiah chapter 4. I want to talk to you tonight about His Majesty the Devil. His satanic, infernal majesty, who is the God of this age, the prince of this world. And the message tonight really is to sound an alarm, to warn you that you have an enemy and you need to know about him. We wrestle not against flesh and blood, but against principalities, against powers, against spiritual wickedness in high places. Now, our enemy is very deceitful. The Bible tells us in the book of the Revelation that he deceives the whole world. And he's very cunning and crafty. For example, in Ephesians chapter 6 and verse 11, don't turn to it, but just stay there in Nehemiah. But in Ephesians chapter 6 and verse 11, the Bible says that we're to stand against the wiles of the devil. And the word wiles, methodia, is the word we get our word methods from. That is, the devil is very methodical. He doesn't work by happenstance, not willy-nilly. He has a strategy to stop this church. He has a strategy to ruin your life. The Bible speaks of the wiles of the devil. And in 1 Timothy chapter 2 and verse 24, the Bible speaks of the snares of the devil. That is, he has laid a trap for you. Now remember that a snare is hidden. When you want to snare somebody, if you're going to snare a wild beast, for example, you put the snare on the ground and then you cover it with leaves and straw or whatever. So somewhere, sometime, when you least expect it, there is the snare of the devil. His methods, the wiles, the snares. And then the Apostle Paul said, however, in 2 Corinthians chapter 2 and verse 11, "For we are not ignorant of his devices." That's the third word. Wiles, snares, and then devices. Now, thank God we don't have to be in ignorance concerning what Satan is up to. You see, dear friend, in our war, our intelligence department, the Holy Spirit, tells us exactly what our enemy is up to. We don't have to be ignorant. And yet so many people are saturated with ignorance concerning the work of the devil. Now, in the book of Nehemiah, we're going to see what I'm going to call tonight the devices of the devil. Now, these are not fantasies, and the book of Nehemiah is not written as mere history. It is biblically recorded truth, and it is more than an episode of the rebuilding of the walls of Jerusalem. It is indeed didactic in that God has given us this book to teach us that we would not be ignorant of Satan's devices. Now, what had happened is this, that God called Nehemiah as a builder. God called Nehemiah to go return back to Jerusalem and build the walls, rebuild the walls of Jerusalem that had broken down. And so Nehemiah has gone back to rebuild the walls of Jerusalem. Now, any work for God will receive satanic opposition. Satan works against your life. You say, well, it doesn't work against me. Well, don't congratulate yourself. If you haven't met the devil, it's because you and the devil are going in the same direction. You turn around, my dear friend, and you'll have a head-on collision with Satan. He stands against anything that is good and godly and holy. But thank God, we do not have to be ignorant of his devices. To be forewarned is to be forearmed. And I thank God for this book of Nehemiah. Now, Nehemiah is rebuilding the walls of Jerusalem. And today we're rebuilding walls. Walls of orthodoxy have crumbled, and Satan today in the world has developed an educated, polished, juiceless, anemic brand of preacher and minister. Preachers today with humanistic tendencies that deify man and deny the Lord and defy the law and defile the land. Walls of orthodoxy have crumbled, and walls of decency have crumbled. Not since Manhattan Island was sold for $24. Has so much filth been sold so cheaply as right here in America. And the demon-possessed, sex-crazed, money-mad world that we live in is ripe for judgment. And walls of freedom are crumbling. And the noose is getting tighter and tighter as totalitarian regimes around the world are flaunting power. And what we need today in this church and in our world are some modern-day Nehemiahs. Now, let me mention what the devil did to try to stop Nehemiah and what the devil will do to try to stop this church or to try to stop you. I'm going to mention some things. The very first thing is what I want to call derision. Look, if you will, in chapter 4, verse 1. But it came to pass that when Sanballat heard that we builded the wall, he was wroth and took great indignation and mocked the Jews. Do you see that? I just underscored.

Will they make an end in a day? Will they revive the stones out of the heaps of rubbish which were burned? Can you hear the sarcasm? Can you hear the biting, withering scorn in the mouth of this man named Sanballat, who hated the work of Christ? Now, what is happening is this, that the devil is trying to laugh God's people away from a work for God. Have you ever been laughed at for your faith? Have you? I have. I've had people since I was a high school kid to laugh at me because of the things I do and would not do. You see, you might as well admit the fact that true Christians are going to be the laughingstock of this world. I mean, have you noticed any of the situational comedies on television where they make fun of Bible-believing Christians? Have you noticed that if there is a minister of the gospel, I mean, if he is a Bible-believing preacher, he's made to look like some fool, some freak, some fanatic? All true Bible believers in the eyes of the world are going to be called do-gooders, blue noses, Puritans, fundamentalists, fanatics, whatever it is, they're going to try to laugh us away from a work for God. My dear friend, I want to tell you that that scorn is the work of the devil. Now, do you say, Brother Rogers, there must be something wrong with us if they laugh at us, they don't respect us? My dear friend, the servant is not better than his Lord. And they mocked and laughed and ridiculed the Lord Jesus. One of the most poignantly sad verses in all of the Bible is found in the book of Mark chapter 5 and verse 40, when the Lord Jesus was getting ready to raise a little girl from the dead, and the Bible says, listen to it, they laughed him to scorn. I'm talking about Jesus. They're holding their sides. They're laughing, literally mocking the Lord of glory. Can you stand up under that kind of ridicule? Can you carry your Bible to work and let them laugh? Can you pray over your meal and let them laugh? It's hard. Ridicule has its sting, and the devil knows it. Now, the response of Nehemiah and his crowd was a wonderful response. Notice what they did in chapter 4, verse 6. So built we the wall, and all the wall was joined together unto the half thereof, for the people had a mind to work. Now, let me tell you what you ought to do when people begin to laugh at you for what you believe. Just go to work for the Lord Jesus Christ, and before long you'll wipe that laughter off their face. Notice, but when it came to pass that when Sanballat and Tobiah and the Arabians and the Ammonites and the Ashdodites heard that the walls of Jerusalem were made up and that the breaches began to be stopped, then they were very wroth. No laughter now. My dear friend, there are people in this city who would laugh at the faith that we hold as a church. But we just need to have a mind to work. Just keep on doing what God has called us to do, and before long, when they see what God is doing, their laughter will turn to anger. Notice in verse 9, nevertheless, we made our prayer unto our God and set a watch against them day and night because of them. I love it. Here's the laughter, and the people had a mind to work in verse 6. They had a heart to pray in verse 9. They had an eye to watch in verse 9. And so they went on and built the work because they were more concerned about the approval of God than they were the ridicule of men. I just thank God for men who are not ashamed of Jesus Christ. And I want some of you lily-livered so-called Christian men out here to be bold for the Lord Jesus Christ. And don't you let the devil laugh you out of a work for God. They laughed at Jesus. Let them laugh and just go to work. Now, the devil tried derision and that didn't work. So he's not finished yet. Now he tries discouragement. Look, if you will, in verse 10, and Judah said, this is Nehemiah 4, verse 10, and Judah said, the strength of the bearers of burdens is decayed, and there is much rubbish. And oh, listen to this next phrase, so that we are not able to build the wall. Now, Judah was inspired of the devil because they were able. But here's a man who says, we are not

0: able. It seems that the devil always puts some into the ranks of the believers who say it can't be done. God deliver us from the Judas. It will be done, but no thanks to them. These people are like a drink of water to a drowning man. I mean, dear friend, I've seen them in every church I pastored. I remember down in the little church that I pastored on the Gulf Coast of Mississippi. We decided we needed a little educational building. I was pastoring that church as a seminary student. And we cleared off a spot and poured a slab of concrete to build an educational building on. I remember one of the members of that church who came to me and looked at that foundation and was literally angry. And that person said, "What foolishness is this? What foolishness is this? Look at that. We will never build a building on that slab. What a waste of God's money." Now, you go down there today, you'll see that building on that slab, my dear friend. Because here was an individual who said, "It can't be done." And God said to my heart, "It will be done." And it was done. I remember the same thing in Fort Pierce, Florida, the first church I took after seminary. We decided we needed some space. We needed to raise some money. I remember a dear man, bless his heart, he loved God. But he came to me, he had an expression, "Law me." That's the way he'd say it. His voice would crack. "Law me," he would say. He looked at that, he said, "Law me, we'll never do it." I said to myself, "By the grace of God, we will." And my dear friend, we did. But the devil will try always to put someone around who says that it can't be done. And some of you get discouraged. Some of you are Sunday school teachers. You're ready to quit that Sunday school class. You've got a class of bad boys. You say those boys are incorrigible. Well, who do you think needs a Sunday school teacher if it's not incorrigible boys? I mean, dear friend, that's why God put you in that class. You say there's so much rubbish. Well, you can't build on rubbish, but remove the rubbish of anger and pride and temper. They that wait upon the Lord shall renew their strength. Discouragement is one of the greatest tools of Satan. And God deliver us from those ministers of discouragement, those human wet blankets. The Bible says in Galatians chapter 6 and verse 9, "Be not weary in well-doing." Now let me give you a third device of the devil. If derision would not do it and discouragement would not do it, then he uses actual danger. Look in verse 11. "And our adversary said, they shall not know neither see till we come in the midst among them and slay them and cause the work to cease." Now the devil is not against physical intimidation. The devil is not against actually causing bodily harm to the children of God. He would like to be more dainty if he could, but the devil will actually threaten you, and I have been threatened. In the ministry, I've had my very life threatened. I have received threatening notes and letters and all of those things, and every child of God who will stand up for the Lord Jesus will have someone who will say, "I am going to do you bodily harm." It's one of the devices of the devil. Well, what did these people do? How did they react to what the devil said that he was going to do? Well, they did three things. First of all, they remembered the Lord. Look, if you will, in verse 14. And the Bible says here, "And I looked and rose up and said unto the nobles and to the rulers and to the rest of the people, be not afraid of them. Remember the Lord, which is great and terrible." That's the very first thing you need to do. When somebody intimidates you, remember the Lord. He is greater than the enemy. A little boy asked his dad, "Dad, how big is the devil?" And his dad said, "Well, I really don't know." He said, "Well, is he bigger than I am?" And the dad said, "Well, son, I reckon he is." He said, "Well, Daddy, is he bigger than Mommy?" He said, "Yes, son, I think he is." "Well, Daddy, is he bigger than you?" The dad said, "Yes, son, I believe he is." The little boy's getting pretty frightened. He said, "Daddy, is he bigger than Jesus?" And the dad said, "No, son, he's not." And then the little fellow said, "Then I'm not afraid of him." I like that. Greater is he that is in you than he that is in the world. And what does Nehemiah say to these people who make threats? He says, remember the Lord. Remember the Lord. But not only remember the Lord, remember your loved ones. Look in verse 14. And I looked and rose up and said unto the nobles and to the rulers and the rest of them, be not afraid of them. Remember the Lord, which is great and terrible, and fight for your brethren, your sons and your daughters, your wives and your houses. Remember the Lord. And not fight in order to be pugnacious, not fight in order to take more ground, but fight for your loved ones. Be not afraid. Remember the Lord, which is great and terrible, and fight for your brethren, your sons, your daughters, your wives, and your houses. All that we hold dear is at stake and in the balance. And don't you let the devil intimidate you. You need to intimidate him. The Bible says in James 4, verse 7, submit yourselves therefore to God, resist the devil, and he will flee from you. Well, the devil is not finished yet. Let me give you another of the devices of the devil. Not only danger, but discord. Look in chapter 5 and verse 1. And there was a great cry of the people and of their wives against their brethren, the Jews. Now, the devil says, well, if I can't get at them with derision, if I can't get at them with discouragement, if I can't get at them with danger, then I'll get at them with discord. I will divide up the body and I will put discord in the ranks. Now, in this particular chapter, if you read, the discord was over money. Many churches have been divided over discord over money, but it could be over anything. The devil loves a church fuss, but the Bible says God hates him that sows discord among brethren. One of the great proofs of the deity of Jesus Christ is the unity of the church. Jesus prayed in John chapter 17 that believers would be one, that the people of this world, O-N-E, one, that the people of this world would believe that God the Father had sent the Lord Jesus Christ. John 17 verses 20 and 21. Now, the reason we must stay together is very easily seen if you look in chapter 5 and verse 9. Here's what Nehemiah said to these brethren who were at one another's throat. Also I said, it is not good that ye do. Ought ye not to walk in the fear of our God because of the reproach of the heathen, our enemies? Nehemiah said, we must stay together. My dear friend, as your pastor, I want to say to you, we must stay together. Now, I'm not going to divide with you, and you're not going to divide with me, and we're not going to divide with one another over the color of the carpet or the placement of the organ or the size of a building or incidents in a budget or anything else. The only thing that we would ever have to take division would be Bible doctrine and moral standards. My dear friend, we cannot ever let Satan in any way drive a wedge into our fellowship. And the people said, amen. And you guard our fellowship with your very life. The devil is so divisive. The Bible says God hates him that sows discord among brethren. Well, what happened? How did they handle this? Well, look, if you will, in chapter 5, verse 11, Nehemiah said, restore, I pray you, to them, even this day, their lands, their vineyards, their olive yards, and their houses, also the 100th part of the money, and of the corn, and the wine, and the oil that ye exact of them. And they said, we will restore them, and will require nothing of them. So will we do as thou sayest. And I called the priest, and took an oath of them, that they should do according to this promise. Now, what happened is this. There was a problem that could have caused even greater discord. They had spiritual leadership. They got together, and there was repentance, there was restoration, there was resumption of the work. Let me tell you something, dear friend. There are no problems too big to solve, just people too small to solve them. We can solve almost any problem if we attack the problem rather than one another.
1: 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Does that hit home in your life today? 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
1: We always love hearing about personal encounters with Pastor Rogers. 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I met Dr. Rogers after I became a believer at age of 23. 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
3: 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Those who hold to naturalistic evolution believe many things. They believe that there was a non-guided Big Bang 14 billion years ago. They believe that this proposed event caused the formation of all of the stars and planets. They believe that humans evolved over millions of years from a chance mixture of all of the right elements. Not any of those beliefs are fact. Good empirical science is observable and repeatable. All of these beliefs take a lot of faith, and their proponents hold to them with ardor. What does that make evolution? I'm David Reeves. Truly, the heavens declare the glory of God.
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6: Young people are rampaging in cities across the country, and Heather McDonald has written about why this is taking place and what we can do to stop it. She begins by documenting what happened when more than 1,000 teens swarmed a Chicago neighborhood. Then she documents several other riots, including the mayhem that took place on Independence Day. She lists 9 reasons given by politicians for why teen takeovers are happening. These range from loneliness to COVID to poverty to the need for safe spaces to too much law enforcement. She concludes that none of these explanations withstand scrutiny. She reminds us that other countries had more stringent COVID lockdowns and have not experienced teen takeovers. It's not about hunger or poverty, since every participant carrying a smartphone isn't looting stores for food, blankets, or warm socks. And law enforcement is the response to violent takeovers, not their trigger. While we're talking about law enforcement, it might be good to ask them. Police officers, district attorneys, and sheriffs offer a different explanation for the teen takeovers. They are the consequences of decades-long demonization of the criminal justice system. She concludes that the juvenile justice system was emasculated in the last few decades for the same reason that has happened to the adult system, to avoid the charge of racism. The current system makes the problem worse. Teens know they're less likely to be arrested. If the police decide to arrest a teenager, they are more likely to resist arrest. Even if the arrest is successful, they're likely to be released. Curfews are another suggestion, but many activists raise an outcry over curfews. Teen takeovers are not a mystery. Teens are no longer accountable to parents or law enforcement. I'm Kirby Anderson, and that's my point of view.
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9: The shell of the giant pink queen conch is made of such remarkable material that scientists speak of its design, even while they may say that it is a product of evolutionary chance. The beautiful shell is made of a form of calcium carbonate called aragonite, yet it is structured in such a way that it resists fractures 100 to 1,000 times better than aragonite normally would. The conch's secret is that it combines the aragonite with protein. Further, its shell is made up of three layers of aragonite. The middle layer is structured around a rectangular rod of aragonite sheathed in protein. This duplex rod is then bundled with others into a larger beam, and the larger beam is in turn bundled with others to produce an even larger beam than that. This complex arrangement gives the shell its extraordinary strength. Pressure that would normally cause a catastrophic crack in normal aragonite merely scatters the pressure into thousands of tiny cracks. Material scientists studying the conch shell refer to this as a high-performance composite structure. They hope to apply the principles learned from the conch shell to make stronger building materials, bridges, and even space vehicles. If such sophisticated design could arise without a designer, modern companies would surely be wasting their time hiring highly paid designers to improve their products.
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11: 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And now, here's Pastor Paul Chappell with part two of a message called The Source of New Life.
12: But also spiritual life. So let's notice what Jesus brings to us in this sense. And I want you to see this, if you would, in verse number 4. In Him was life, and the life was the light of men. So we're talking about new life. Where did it come from? It came from Jesus. In Him was life. So notice, first of all, the revelation of life. It is in Him. Life is revealed in the Word, the Lord Jesus Christ. The word here, life, is not speaking merely of physical life, but also spiritual life. And so the Creator who created the waters and light and plants and mountains and matter and you and me also is Creator spiritually to create eternity, a place called heaven, for each and every one of us. And since Christ is the eternal and creator of the universe, then he is the source of the physical and the spiritual life as well. Notice what it says in Isaiah 43:10. Ye are my witnesses, saith the Lord, and my servant whom I have chosen, that ye may know and believe and understand that I am he. Before me there was no God formed, neither shall there be after me. I, even I, am the Lord, and beside me there is no Savior. Look, if you would, at 1 John 5:20, please. And we know that the Son of God is come, and hath given us an understanding, that we may know him that is true, and we are in him that is true, even in his Son, Jesus Christ. This is the true God and eternal life. Now, folks, let's really study this for a moment. This is the true God, speaking of Jesus, and eternal life. And listen, we're all together as Americans, but when it comes to faith, there is one true God, and he is the Lord Jesus Christ. That's why you'll never see Pastor Chapel holding hands with a Wiccan and some other group over here, a Buddhist, and singing Kumbaya. I'll try to witness to them and teach them who the one true God is, but I want you to understand Jesus Christ is not one of the ways. Jesus Christ is the way. You say, well, that's just, you're just being narrow-minded. Yep, I'm about as narrow as that book right there. What does the Bible say? I don't care what your granddaddy said. I don't care what someone at your door said. I don't care what some TV preacher says. What does the Bible say? The Bible says there is one true God and eternal life. And that eternal life is found through the Lord Jesus Christ. So he reveals life to us. He brings life to us. And then notice, secondly, not only does he bring life, but in order to have life, he brings light. So he says in verse 4, and in him was life, and the life was the light of men. Now, my granddad taught me back on the farm in Colorado, you have to have two components in order to have life on the farm. You've got to have water in the form of rain back there, and you've got to have light in the form of sunshine. You've got to have water and you've got to have light. And Jesus is the water of life, and Jesus is the light of the world. Can I get an amen to that? So we understand he brought physical life, and we're thankful for that. Jesus is Creator God. But we also understand that he brings spiritual life and that he is the spiritual light of the world. Now, we live in a work in a day, and many of you work with people who, you know, they worship the crystals, or they try to go out and get involved in astrology, and they study the light, the sources of light, the power of light. That's all cute. But listen, if you want to get serious about it, you might as well come to the source of all light and recognize that's Jesus Christ. He's the light of the world. He's the revelator of light and life. And his name is Jesus. He is the brightness of the glory of God. Verse number 4 says, in him was life, and the light was the light of the world. He is the light of all men. So we see the revelation of life. That's Jesus Christ. But then notice, secondly, the salvation of life. You see, light and life bring salvation. And Jesus came not just to be a bright shining star in the sense of a spiritual illuminator. He is not like those in Eastern religion who believe in avatars, just a way to kind of find out more. But he is, in fact, the giver of life. He's not just someone to lead you to where you can find life. He is life. And Jesus Christ himself gives us salvation. So notice John 8 and verse 12 in your notes. Then spake Jesus again unto them, saying, I am the light of the world. He that followeth me shall not walk in darkness, but shall have the light of life. So Jesus Christ comes to a world that is lost in sin, filled with demonic power. Listen, some of the stuff people are doing are literally evidencing that Satan has power over their life. Hey, you don't light yourself on fire or put a bomb on yourself, and you don't get involved to destitution and drugs and prostitution and all of the things we see in our own country. A lot of that is the direct result of rejecting God. And when you reject God, there's no telling how far you're going to go. And so to a dark world, are you with me this morning? The light came. How many of you are glad he came? You say, boy, times are tough in this world. Oh, times are tough. Just take Christianity out. Just take the Bible out. Just take Jesus out. Times are very, very tough. And times would be impossible without Jesus Christ. How many of you are glad that there's still some light in this world? And it's through Jesus Christ. I get tickled with liberals when they talk about how religion is so oppressive and how it's so harsh on people. Let me tell you something. You want to go find out why there are streets in Africa? You find out some missionaries got there and paved some way. You want to find out why there's orphanages and hospitals in many poor countries? It's because of Christians who went there. They didn't bring oppression. They brought light, my friend. And wherever Christians go in the power of the Lord, in the name of the Lord, and truly with the Word of God, they're not going, true Christians are not going with the sword conquering. They're going with the Word delivering people by the power of the light of Jesus Christ. Salvation is life in Jesus Christ. Now look at your notes here to this final verse here. Might sneak one more verse in, but look at this one, 1 John 5:11. And this is the record that God hath given to us eternal life. And this life is where? This life is what? In His Son. So this new life we're talking about is in Jesus Christ. Hey, it's not from the church. I don't care. You can join this church all day long. Listen, you could give $1 million to this church. And yes, we would cash the check. But that's not going to give you new life. You don't buy your way to heaven. You don't join your church to get to heaven. New life is in Jesus Christ. Only Jesus can give you eternal life, you see. So he says it's in His Son. But look at verse 12. He that hath the Son hath what? And he that hath not the Son of God hath not life. Hey, the Bible's not hard to understand. If you're rejecting Jesus and loving your sin and saying, I don't need this Jesus Christ in my life, then you do not have eternal life. But if you have recognized, hey, I'm a sinner and I'm in darkness and I need the light that Jesus brings and I want Jesus to come into my life and be my Savior, then you have life. You have eternal life through Jesus Christ. Verse 13, he that these things have I written unto you that believe on the name of the Son of God, that ye may have eternal life, and that ye may know that you have eternal life, and that ye may believe on the name of the Son of God. God says, I want you to know that you have eternal life. Friend, do you know that? Do you have the new life that comes from Jesus Christ, who is the life giver, who is the light of the world? Have you received Jesus Christ as your Savior? Have you come to the place where you believe that you are a sinner and that Jesus wasn't just some teacher back there way back when, but that He was the source of life, Creator God, the Son of God, and He died on the cross for your sin, and He is the way, and you call unto Him and ask Him to come into your life and be your Savior? Have you done that? Have you experienced new life in Christ? Jesus is the source of new life. Now, sadly, look what happens in verse 5, and we'll be done. And the light shineth in darkness, and the darkness comprehended it not. Jesus, the everlasting holy Son of God, shines into this demonic world, this dark world. And yet many people, I don't get it. I don't care for it. That's not important. John 1:10, He was in the world and the world was made by Him and the world knew Him not. He came unto His own and His own received Him not. I mean, imagine that. The Creator God steps into His creation. He says, I love you. You have fallen far away from me. Civilizations of war and hate and wickedness and sin and the Pharisees and their legalism and their rules and all of it was leading people away from Jesus, not toward Jesus. And Jesus said, I've come so that I can bring my flock back together. And I am the way, the truth, and the life. I am the light. I am the door. If any man will follow me, he'll have everlasting life. He came to his own. You can read it. His own received him not. And I go to many doors of homes and I talk to people about Jesus and, nah, no time. Have you ever thought about what Jesus did for you? Nah, all religion's a hypocritical thing. He came unto his own, his creation. people that would not be breathing without his creative power. And his own received him not. Now thank God that there are still many who are receiving him. And I trust that many of you and most of you have received him. But if there's someone here that never has, let me encourage you. As light has shined through into your heart today, don't reject God. He came unto his own, and his own received him not. He that believeth, the Bible says, hath everlasting life. He that believeth not is condemned already. What a wonderful truth that God would enter in, create time, and create us. And what a wonderful truth that when we didn't love him, he took the massive undertaking, the miraculous undertaking of coming to this world and being born and dwelling amongst us and dying on the cross so that his creation could be back in unity with him. And yet some men say, nah, I'd rather follow a stone God. I'd rather follow my way, what I learned. And they never take the time to ponder who Jesus is and what he's done. Friend, don't make that mistake today. I don't care if you're 18 or 85. If you have never accepted Jesus Christ as your Savior, then today, open your heart to your Creator. Open your heart to the life giver and receive Jesus Christ as your Savior.
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Philippians 1:6. Being confident of this very thing, that he which hath begun a good work in you will perform it until the day of Jesus Christ. 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

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A wayward child or loved one lost in death. Does each day bring a struggle deep inside your soul to overcome a life of failure or regret? Friend, don't despair, don't give up hope, don't let life get you down, for Jesus has the

0: Romans 3 verse 22 says that we are justified freely by His grace. We're justified freely by His grace. The only way that anybody has ever been saved in the history of the world is by grace. God only has one plan of salvation from beginning to end, and that is grace. What is grace? 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You're not saved by keeping the Ten Commandments. You're not saved by giving your money. You're not saved by the sweat of your brow, but by the grace of Almighty God. Grace, G-R-A-C-E, just simply means God's riches at Christ's expense. It's by grace, folks, that you're saved. By grace. But now wait a minute. By grace, through faith. You have got to get on board the good ship Grace. If you don't get on board, you're going down.
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0: through the family cemetery today in Genesis 5? 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
1: For more resources for your marriage and family, visit us at etj.bible and click on the Take the Next Step link, where you'll find many Bible resources that will strengthen your marriage and equip you to raise your children in the ways of the Lord. We highly recommend Scott's book, New Testament Marriage. In it, you'll discover timeless biblical principles from the husband and wife team, Aquila and Priscilla. And these principles are very applicable to your marriage today. From all of us at Enjoying the Journey, thanks for listening today. And until next time, we pray that you will enjoy the journey.

2 Kings chapter 12, verse 2. And Jehoash did that which was right in the sight of the Lord all the days wherein Jehoiada the priest instructed him. Of the many thousands of verses in the Bible, this is one that I absolutely hate. Listen to it again. And Jehoash did that which was right in the sight of the Lord all the days wherein Jehoiada the priest instructed him. To paraphrase the verse, King Jehoash did right, quote, as long as he had a babysitter holding his hand and making sure he did it. He never appropriated the truth into himself. It was all outward conformity. Question: is your Christianity only skin deep, or does it go clear down to your bones? Something to think about on Lighthouse Christian Radio.

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1: From the fourth grade on, school was 7 hours of fear, intimidation, and rejection. I was bullied relentlessly. At home, I escaped into music, practicing the piano 4 hours or more a day. My parents wouldn't let me drive when I turned 16, so I felt even more left out. I couldn't even date. Oh, how I longed for acceptance. After graduation, I got a job playing the organ at the country club. And suddenly I was admired and I soaked up the attention. I studied restaurant management and became a workaholic at a local restaurant, putting in 100 hours or more each week. To relax, I went to bars and picked up women. I wrote songs and dreamed of success in the music industry. But there was a growing emptiness inside me. Twice I was engaged, but both times my fiancés left me because I neglected them. My family and I opened a restaurant where I played the piano and worked even harder. It took a heart attack to make me think about God, but when I recovered, I chased my dreams harder than ever, going to Nashville and Los Angeles. But I did go to church, and God drew me to himself by his loving kindness. I saw that without Christ, life is meaningless, and I prayed to receive him as Lord and Savior. Jesus filled the emptiness in my heart. I went home and led my father to the Lord. After Dad died, I built the restaurant up and then sold it so I could go to Bible college. I'm Jeffrey Clow. And these days, my music glorifies Jesus, who set me free. Because if the Son, therefore, shall make you free, you shall be free indeed.
0: If you would like to be free from the weight of sin by receiving Jesus Christ as Lord and Savior, or maybe you have questions about it, call 1-888-NEED-HIM right now. Free Indeed is a production of Pacific Garden Mission, 1458 South Canal Street, Chicago, Illinois, 60607. 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

0: Jews for Jesus seeks justice in defamation case. This is Matt Staver with Freedom's Call. Liberty Counsel filed a petition asking the California Supreme Court to stop a frivolous defamation case against the nonprofit outreach ministry Jews for Jesus. An alleged Orthodox Jewish teacher named Ariel Amate claims the ministry defamed him by posting a royalty-free stock photo on its Facebook page. Yet the face was intentionally blurred and included a fictitious caption. But Amate insists the photo associated him with their Christian outreach ministry and caused his employer to terminate him from his dream teaching job. Jews for Jesus argues the case should be dismissed under California's anti-slap law, where lawsuits cannot be used to intimidate or silence others from exercising their First Amendment rights. These baseless claims need to be reconsidered, dismissed, and Amate held responsible for this frivolous lawsuit. Stay informed at Liberty Counsel's website, lc.org.
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Jesus. He was born in a manger in Bethlehem. But there was nothing sacred about that manger in Bethlehem. Jesus could have been born in the best hotel room in the city if it had been left open for him. But he wasn't pushy. He still isn't. He moves only into the places we vacate for him. There was room that night only in a stable, so that's where he was born. Jesus grew. He became a man, and he walked with common people. There was nothing common about his words. They upset every comfortable ethic. He upset judicial systems when he said, "Love those who hate you." He upset patterns of religion by declaring that real temples of worship were in the hearts of believers. He refused to discuss laws and rules governing people's actions, but zeroed in on their thoughts and attitudes instead. If Christ had been a philosopher, they could have debated him. If he'd been a warrior, they could have fought him. Had he been a religionist, they could have ignored him as an eccentric. But he was love. And what do you do with that?

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1: Thanks for joining me today on Mission Network News. I'm Ruth Kramer. As Sudan's future is rewritten by conflict, a TV ministry helps young people imagine a different story. Then China's believers are offering a reminder that faithfulness isn't determined by favorable circumstances. The story coming your way in just a few moments. But first, 3 years of brutal civil war have permanently changed the demographics of Sudan, an impoverished nation in North Africa. Joe Willey with Sat7, a satellite TV ministry to the Middle East and North Africa, says,
2: "It is shifting and changing, as you can imagine. That is really a recipe for survival, not for thriving, to be educated, to put down roots, to have families and family structures."
1: The United Nations says over 11 million people have been displaced across the country. Ethnic killings and mass migrations have reshaped the face of Sudan. 70% of the nation is under the age of 30, which provides hope, but they need access to education in order to succeed. Willie says this is a time that Christians need to help with more than just words.
2: I think we've seen throughout Christendom that Christians have tried to be a better influence on society and make the society better, as we would say, as Scripture says, salt and light. And so the people of Sudan especially really do need that help.
1: Sat7 helps to fill the gap by broadcasting educational programming into Sudan. Pray for both peace and healing, and find your place in the story at missionnews.org.
2: I would really invite those listening to pray for the people of Sudan.
1: Next, a recent smartphone ban in Afghanistan puts one ministry at risk. Taliban officials began cracking down on smartphone use by government employees in mid-June. Now, FMI's Nehemiah is concerned about how this ban will affect an upcoming storyteller distribution. These audio devices are preloaded with Bible stories and Christ-centered messages in two Afghan languages.
3: While the devices themselves are not smartphones, they resemble mobile phones in appearance.
1: FMI's partners in Afghanistan fear that the restriction could expand beyond government employees to broader sections of society.
3: For many of us, a smartphone is simply a convenience, but in Afghanistan, it has become one of the few remaining tools for communication, education, and access to information. As restrictions continue to increase, reaching people with message of hope becomes even more difficult.
1: It's the latest in a series of obstacles that are slowing, but not stopping, gospel work.
3: Sadly, this is only one of many restrictions Afghans have faced since the Taliban's return to power in 2021.
1: Your prayers help gospel workers.
3: Please pray for wisdom and protection for our ministry partners as they prepare for upcoming storyteller distribution.
1: Meanwhile, in China, the church has remained resilient, according to Eric Berglund of China Partner.
4: Xi Jinping is playing this narrative of making China more Chinese, less dependent on foreigners. That natural outcome is you have a more restrictive attitude towards any foreign organization that tries to work in China. But by far, the majority of believers are still operating very open and legally in spite of it.
1: China Partner is still in contact with fellow Christians in China on a regular basis and has been invited back in October to do pastoral trainings in 3 different provinces. What's more, there are Christians working within the Chinese government. Young people in their 20s are continuing to sign up for Bible school. Berglund attributes this resilience to a kingdom perspective. He's urging believers around the world to have the same mentality, focusing on eternal values, being intentional in their own personal faith, and learning from fellow believers in China what it means to have a commitment to Jesus, no matter what.
4: Rather than listening to all these media outlets and get so depressed, let us think about eternity and about the eternal life that is coming for us. And that motivates us to share our faith with those who still don't know him yet.
1: 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I'm Ruth Kramer.

0: Zoning laws in some communities are being used to attack local churches. 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
1: With another critical legal issue for your church or ministry, here's attorney David Gibbs Jr. with today's Legal Alert.
0: Pastor Dennis was pleased to see that his church was growing. Soon the church was planning for its expansion, and they identified an ideal property they thought would really be helpful for their ministry. When they requested that the city rezone the property to make it suitable for church use, the request seemed to be going forward. 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

ways, blind with leaves turned brown, making my way back into my hometown. 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

Proverbs 27:17. 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
2: President Donald Trump dropped a bombshell with regards to election integrity, China, and actually the Save America Act as a remedy. We're going to be talking about this on Faith and Freedom. I'm Matt Staver, founder and chairman of Liberty Counsel. Joining me is Holly Mead.
3: Yeah, if you watch that speech, you would just say he was really very focused, very serious, not his usual jovial self about this because it's a very critical issue. And President Trump just came right out and said, we have the information that China has obtained approximately 220 million American voter records for the purpose of manipulating our elections. You know, I think we talked about it a lot during 2020. We knew that it was a fact, but now we have the receipts.
2: Yeah, these included names, address, and political party affiliation, 220 million U.S. voter records, and that China has actually set up an exploitation unit just to interfere with and obtain data from our elections. You know, we already know, and it's not disputed at all, that China has a military process, part of their CCP, their Communist China Party military operation. In addition to the typical espionage, they have units set up that are designed specifically to hack into companies, including our infrastructure like water, electric grid, aviation, and everything else, plus private companies. And obviously that unit or a subunit is focused on hacking into our elections. And that's very concerning when we've moved from the manual hole punch of cards that are manually counted to electronic databases, because those electronic databases can be hacked. Let me just say, there's nothing probably that cannot have some vulnerability for hacking. Particularly, hacking can depend upon one individual making a mistake or leaving open a portal for individuals to get in to hack that particular unit. So China is focused on doing that, and they're focused on our elections.
3: Yeah, you know, we thought years ago the hanging chads were a bad situation in Florida, but that doesn't compare to this. And of course, China is very intent on becoming a superpower, very intent in taking over the world, and this is one way they're doing it. During President Trump's speech, he said, and he really dropped the bomb, he said, this data loss presents an unprecedented election security nightmare. The intelligence even shows that China has assigned a data exploitation unit specifically to this new project.
2: And the shocking thing beyond that is that President Trump said that there's one person, that person has now been essentially identified within our U.S. intelligence operation, who boasted that they, in this particular case it's a she, was running a, quote, shadow government, close quote, to conceal from the president and others the level of influence China was having over our own government. So understand this. There are people in our intelligence operation that were censoring the daily briefings the president was receiving during his first term and intentionally censoring out the information that they knew existed with regards to China hacking our election databases. So that information was withheld from President Trump during his first 4 years in office.
3: That's treason.
2: That's unbelievable.
3: Treason.
2: They have now been able to essentially identify who that person or persons was or were. There's probably more than one.
3: And hopefully they'll have them accountable for this.
2: They should go to prison for something like
3: this.
2: I mean, these daily briefings are critically essential to the president.
3: And it's so essential that he's able to trust the people around him. If he can't trust the people around him, he can't adequately do his job to save this country.
2: No, so someone saw the hacking of China. They're in the intelligence agency. And then as the daily reports are given to the president on a wide variety of information, they're taking the information that they knew about China interfering with our 2020 elections and getting the 220 million U.S. voter records, and they're withholding that so he doesn't know about it. And so he blindly then walks into the 2020 elections not knowing China's involvement in the hacking.
3: Right, and this is not just one place. I mean, this election problem, this compromise is throughout the whole country, in every state, all these counties, all these election offices. And so, you know, thankfully, the truth is coming out. But I do pray that that person and other persons will be held accountable. But you've got to be able to trust who is in office running this country, and he can't do that at this point.
2: Yeah, in fact, the information about China hacking into our systems was actually removed from the president's briefing and then put in what's called burn bags to be destroyed. But some of these burn bag documents were not yet burned. And so that's how the Trump administration in this current term was able to find out in the first term what was happening.
3: Right. He and many of us knew all along that election was stolen, but now we have the receipts. Now we have the evidence. And thankfully, I think that was a God thing. Those bags didn't get destroyed.
2: Well, and Trump also warned that this may only be the beginning,
3: yeah,
2: the tip of the iceberg, with China, Russia, Iran, and other hostile nations looking for ways to penetrate and manipulate our elections. And once they're all electronic, they are vulnerable to misuse and to abuse. Trump also pointed out to reports that at least 278,000 non-citizens are on the voter rolls, and he warned that the true number could be far higher because some states are hiding data from the federal government. In other words, a number of the blue states are refusing to give information to the federal government how many people on their voter rolls are illegal and therefore non-citizens. So what they have gathered so far is at least 278,000 people are on the voter rolls that are non-citizens and therefore have no legal right to vote, but they are voting. He says there are significant allegations of fraud from states that include Michigan that were covered up. The president has made a direct appeal to all of us, and particularly to Congress, to urge them to support the Save America Act. This particular law is necessary for our election integrity because passing the Save America Act would require proof of citizenship for federal voter registration. Now, there's only one Republican thus far that seems to be opposed to the Save America Act. That's Senator Lisa Murkowski in Alaska. She says that there are more difficulties for Alaskans because it's so rural to be able to get, say, for example, a driver's license. But Alaska has other ways to have valid IDs. They have the ID requirement in Alaska. So Alaska should not be an outlier just because there are people that are remote and one state can't control or should not control the destiny of all of America. So this is a huge issue. I know Speaker Mike Johnson is really pushing this. I know on the Senate side has been more of the difficulty in terms of getting that passed. The House has passed the Save America Act. President of the Senate is trying to figure out ways to get enough votes on the Senate side. They don't have the 60 votes to overcome the filibuster because the Democrats are all against it. But they do have a majority, and that majority could actually put this as part of the reconciliation budget bill, which has to be passed by September 30. And that would be what's considered reconciliation 3.0, if you will. It's a must-pass measure to keep the government funded. The government funding expires September 30, and there are ways to consider that they're undergoing right now, how they can put this as part of the reconciliation bill so that they only need a majority vote.
3: You know, there shouldn't be a fight. They shouldn't have to push this through. If you're an American and you want to protect our country, our elections are essential to protect them as well, unless you're wanting to cheat.
2: 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You need to show your ID.
3: You need to show ID for so many things
2: in
3: this country.
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3: Right. 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
3: Unless you're cheating.
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0: The first three chapters of Revelation are dealing with the church, and then gone. Why? Again, it's because I believe the rapture is coming before the 7-year tribulation period.
1: Welcome to In Grace with Jim Scudder, the senior pastor of Quentin Road Baptist Church in suburban Chicago. He is the author of Why Life Hurts, Healing Hurt, and co-author of Evangelism Made Simple.
0: Hi, this is Pastor Jim Scudder. Thank you so much for joining us today here on In Grace. And if you're listening on a radio station, please let us know. 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And you can get the In Grace podcast almost everywhere podcasts are available. And you can hear In Grace on many radio stations. Over 300 stations carry In Grace. And today we are excited because we're going to continue our series, Armageddon's Dawn, understanding what does the Bible say about the end times and Bible prophecy as we are going through the book of Revelation, verse by verse. And today we're in Revelation 1:9. And in Revelation 1:9, we start to get a little bit of the setup of the book. It's John, the apostle. We call him the Revelator because of this, and he was in exile. Well, you know, he was the only one that didn't die as a martyr, but he was in exile. He was persecuted, and I've been to this place, and I've been to a little cave that they think could be where he was exiled too. And there's like a natural stone platform where you can almost see him penning what God was revealing to him about the end times on the Isle of Patmos. But today we're really going to focus on the one who is revealed in the book of Revelation, who is Jesus. You know, we see Jesus, at least in our mind, as we read the Gospels, and then there's different, you know, TV shows or movies that portray him. But it's really hard to comprehend Jesus, because we're going to be able to see him in his glory. And Revelation, in these verses that we're going to be in today, especially once we get it to verse 13, which will be tomorrow, it describes the glorified Christ. And there are incredible descriptive words, like his hair is white as wool, his eyes are a flame of fire, his voice is like the sound of many waters. And I think of Niagara Falls and the roar of the voice of Jesus. So this is much different than the person you're thinking of on The Chosen or whatever it is, but this is the glorified Christ. Remember, he is man, but he is God in flesh. And so we're going to be able to see him in his glory revealed as he really is. So this is exciting. My message title today is Eyes of Fire, which should concern us, because he can see right through us. He can see the real us. We're not fooling him. And that's really what we want. We want to live honestly before a righteous and holy God in his righteousness, in his holiness. And we can only do that by yielding to the Spirit every day. So this is exciting. I also want to invite you to get the Armageddon's Dawn prophecy chart. It's absolutely free. Contact us right now and we'll send it to you. 1-800-78-GRACE, 1-800-78-GRACE, or go to our website, ingraceradio.com. This is an epic study, because we're talking about the future. How are we to know the future? Because we are finite beings. We don't have the insight into what's going to happen in the next 5 minutes, let alone the next 5 years or the next 500 years. But we serve and love and know an infinite God, who is outside of time, and he does know the past, the present, and the future. And we're gonna talk about the future. We're gonna talk about Jesus Christ being revealed. And today we will learn a lot more about the way the glorified Christ looks. We often think of Jesus as very white, very hippie hair, kind of wimpy. What we're gonna see today is anything but what we normally think of. I don't think he looked like that when he was on this earth. I think he had more tan skin, right in the middle probably of the pigment that we all have. We all share the same, really, skin color. We just have different shades of brown. I think he would have probably been right smack dab in the middle. I don't think he would have had long, flowing, straight hair. I think he would have had a shorter hair. He would have had a beard, and he would have been someone that wouldn't necessarily stand out to you physically, but his essence would. The way that he spoke would stand out. The way that he would look at you would stand out. We're going to talk about one of the features that is revealed to us about the glorified Christ today, and that are his eyes. And it's described as eyes of fire. So as we look at the Lord Jesus, and as we think about those eyes, I started to think about eyes. You know, the human eye is very different than animal eyes. And anytime they draw the kind of the ape-like creature that they say that we evolved from, by the way, if you teach people that we came from apes, we're gonna act like animals. And we wonder why kids are shooting kids in schools. It's because the schools have been teaching the kids that we are ancestors of animals. But animals are different because their pupil takes up most of their eye and you don't see the white, but in humans, you see the white. And you know for sure, even at a distance, if someone is looking directly at you or if they're looking just off to the side. Isn't that interesting? Have you ever wondered why? I mean, you know for sure. And sometimes you even know if someone's looking at you from behind you. Now, we all know teachers know what's going on behind them because they have eyes back there, but most of us don't. But you still have that sense, right? We have this ability as humans to know when someone's looking at us. And even if you're looking a few degrees off, you can tell that. But if someone's looking at you, it just seems like your pupils are connecting, and it's an amazing thing that our brain can tell if someone's looking directly at us. Have you ever had someone being nosy and kind of looking over your shoulder? This happens all the time on airplanes, and I'm sitting there. Airplanes, I get more work done because there's not a lot of other distractions going on. The longer the flight, the more work I get done. So sometimes I just book a flight to go get my sermon prepared or my book written or whatever I have to do. But there's always somebody looking at what I'm doing, which is actually pretty cool because I have a lot of verses on there, you know, about the Lord and about salvation. And I don't care if they look. But if you have someone look, here's a tip. If you have someone at work that's nosy and they kind of keep looking over your shoulder at your computer, here's what you do. Open up your search bar and start typing in, how to kill people looking over my shoulder. That'll stop it, I promise you. You might be arrested, but it'll definitely stop. We're gonna look at the glorified Christ, not just his eyes, but we're gonna look at his feet. We're gonna look at his countenance. We're gonna look at what he's wearing. We're gonna look at his word as a sword coming out of his mouth. This is going to be an impressive and perhaps frightening image, but it shouldn't be frightening to us. So let's go to Revelation chapter 1, and let's start in verse 9. I, John. So who is the penman of the book of Revelation? It is John. Who is this John? This is John the apostle. This is the one in the inner circle, the disciple that was the one that Jesus loved. He was one of the main three of the 12. He was there for things other people weren't there for. He was able to get insight from the Lord. He knew the Lord better than anybody. Can you imagine this? John, he penned 5 books of the New Testament, including this one. It seems like it was released from exile. And tradition says that he was to be executed in a vat of hot oil, but survived and was the only of the apostles that died of old age. The rest, by tradition, the people tell us, died from martyrdom. So he is a unique and interesting man. And where's this island of Patmos? He says, I, John, who also am your brother and companion in tribulation. I love those words, brother, companion. Aren't you glad when you have people that are like brothers to you? and are shoulder to shoulder with you. They believe in you, they're helping you, they're for you, they're there for you. It's a wonderful thing to have that. And you know what? Other believers in church, you have that. You have that person. And that's what we're trying to cultivate here is showing that brotherly love to those around you, because we are all related, first through Adam, but more importantly, through Christ. So he calls them brothers and companions in tribulation and in the kingdom and patience of Jesus Christ. Again, this is about Jesus Christ. This is about the revelation of Jesus Christ. That's the theme of this book that is featuring the sequence of events that is supposed to take place according to the book of Revelation. You have here the theme of Revelation is the return of Christ. The first part is the return of Christ at the rapture of the church. This is the church age. We are in this age. When we read about the seven churches of Revelation, we're going to read about them today, and in the next parts of our series, we're going to go into detail on these seven churches. But there's a point when all churches are taken, and Christ returns, not to the earth, but in the air. We read about the rapture of the church. By the way, the rest of the book of Revelation is about a seven-year judgment period and a series of judgments, the seal judgments, the trumpet judgments, the bowl judgments, a series of judgments that are poured upon the earth. We don't read about the church anytime past Revelation chapter 3, all the way till almost the very end of Revelation. And in verse 16 of chapter 22, all of a sudden, the word church appears again. Where was the church during the seven-year tribulation period? With Christ. Judgment seat of Christ, the marriage supper of the Lamb. He has pulled us out of this earth for two reasons. One, because we're not appointed to wrath. We will not have to face the wrath of the Lamb that the world will have to face. And two, because he needs to work directly with Israel. And we aren't Jew or Gentile. We are one in Christ Jesus. So that's why the rapture has to take place before the judgments, before the tribulation, as there are other reasons. So that's the scope of history. But then you also have a return of Christ. This is what we call the second coming. When Jesus comes all the way back to the earth, he left from the Mount of Olives, his feet lifted off from the Mount of Olives. That's the exact place, I think the exact footprint of Christ. He's coming back to that very spot, and he's coming back to end evil. He's coming back to end sin. He's coming back to conquer the devil, the Antichrist, the armies of the world assembling against him. And he's going to then rule and reign, first for 1,000 years and then for eternity.
2: 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In their powerful new book, The Spiritual War Against Israel, Pastor Jim Scudder and Dr. Phil Stringer explore what Scripture really says about Israel, prophecy, and the growing deception surrounding this issue in our world today. 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
0: I love that we gather together on a Sunday. And how do we get in the Spirit on the Lord's Day? Well, I don't believe it starts on Sunday. Getting in the Spirit, meaning I'm prepared to worship God fully today. It actually happens on Saturday night. What time are you getting to bed? I mean, let's get some rest. Let's be prepared physically to come together on this day. And perhaps on Friday, did you prepare for the Lord's Day on Friday by spending some time praying to the Lord? And on Thursday, putting down your device and actually talking to your children and your wife at the dinner table, preparing to be in the Spirit for the Lord's Day. It goes back to Wednesday. Did you help fold the laundry? Are you showing love to your wife on Wednesday, preparing to be in the Spirit on the Lord's Day? And maybe on Tuesday, you could prepare for Sunday by being in the Word of God and reading something that He said. And maybe we can go all the way back to Monday to prepare for the Lord's Day. Did I share Christ with my coworker? I had that wonderful opportunity. We were sitting at lunch and he asked me something and I had a perfect open door. Did I step through that door and share what makes the difference in my life? You see, being in the Spirit on the Lord's Day doesn't happen on the Lord's Day. It's the lifestyle. It's the way that we live. It's those things that we know that God wants us to do. So let's all be better at being prepared for Sunday church. Amen. He was in the Spirit on the Lord's Day. By the way, remember, he was in exile. He was lonely. He was under arrest. Can you be in the Spirit even under bad circumstances? Some of you have had some terrible, terrible news this week. I actually know a couple in this room that had probably the hardest week that I've ever known. Can we be in the Spirit even under those intense, horrible, sad circumstances? I think we can, because God is greater than our circumstances. He cares about us so much. He loves us so much. He's going to help you through whatever it is. And here, even John, in exile, isolated, lonely, under arrest for doing nothing wrong except for preaching the Word of God, he was still in the Spirit. On the Lord's Day, do you see what God did through him and for him? It's really incredible. And then look back at Revelation 1:10, the second part. And heard behind me a great voice as of a trumpet. Have any of you ever been scared by a sound? It probably happens all the time, right? Just a real loud, unexpected sound, usually behind you. You're startled. What do you do? Well, you don't just keep doing what you were doing. You turn around. You want to see what made the noise, right? And he hears a great voice. He likens the voice here to a trumpet. We have brass instruments in our orchestra in this church, and I love the sound of brass because it's loud and it's piercing and it's wonderful, unless you don't know how to play like me. And it's a horrible sound. Either way, it's a sound and it gets your attention. So what was this voice saying that startled him as he was in the Spirit on the Lord's Day? Verse 11, saying, I am Alpha and Omega, the beginning. He is the end. He is the first. He's the last. He's outside of time. What is Alpha and Omega? Well, that's the Greek alphabet, the beginning and the end. It's as if we say in English, from A to Z. From A to Z. He is the Alpha, he is the Omega, he is the first, he's the last. This is Jesus himself. And he says, what thou seest, write in a book. You know what? You have it now. Every one of you has access to the book. We have the book. It's the last book of the Bible. It's the 66th book of the scriptures. It's the very last word from God to us. Turn in your Bible to the very last book and you'll find the book. I love the fact that we have it today, that the Alpha and the Omega has written through John the Apostle. And he says, write it in a book and send it unto the seven churches which are in Asia. And by the way, that is modern day Turkey. Let's read the different cities that had these churches and then we'll go back to the map. Ephesus, Smyrna, Pergamos, Thyatira, Sardis, Philadelphia, and Laodicea. We have these seven churches. Sometimes they're called the seven churches of the Apocrypha. Sometimes they're called the seven churches of Revelation. But here are the seven churches. This is modern day Turkey. When you see Asia, you're usually thinking of the Orient, China, somewhere up there. But no, this is Asia Minor, which is modern day Turkey. This was part of the Roman Empire. So why these seven churches? Why Pergamum or Pergamos, Thyatira, Smyrna, Sardis, Philadelphia, Ephesus, Laodicea? Why these seven churches? What's interesting to me, as we go in to study them, I find that they are written to for three purposes. One, Jesus wanted John to write these things for their good, these actual literal seven churches. They needed to know something from God. So that's one. Two, I believe that each of these seven churches, as we study them, we will see how they lay out in church history. And we have church ages. Each age is represented pretty closely lining up with one of these churches. So each church represents a church age. And guess which one we're in now? I believe we're in the last one, which is Laodicea. Why do I believe that? Because the church today is lukewarm. And Jesus says, I would spew thee out of my mouth. We don't have any good ways to say throw up, vomit. We say toss cookies. I mean, yeah, that's a little bit, you know, more kosher than vomit, but it only is true if you've had cookies, you know. And no one throws up cookies. Usually it's something far worse. But we're in that age. This is the age of carnality, the age of the church being just like the world. And that's wrong. So I believe that this is the Laodicean age, but I also believe, and we're going to expound on this more, that any church today can be like any of these churches. And there's a couple churches in here. When we read about them, we're going to actually read some wonderful things about those churches. Some of them had done some good things and some bad things. Some of them had done only good things, and Laodicea. So I believe any church today can reflect any of those churches that we are going to study. So these are the seven churches. The first three chapters of Revelation are dealing with the church, and then gone. Why? Again, it's because I believe the rapture is coming before the seven-year tribulation period. How amazed John must have been, because he would have known the voice of Jesus better than anyone else. But when he heard this voice that sounded like a trumpet, he was startled and he whirled around and he was amazed to see Jesus in his glory. And it says in verse 12, I turned to see the voice that spake with me, and being turned, I saw, and now he's going to describe what he saw, seven golden candlesticks. What are seven golden candlesticks? And we're going to leave it on a cliffhanger there. Tomorrow, we're going to explain more about the seven golden candlesticks. We're also going to be talking about the seven stars and the glorified Christ. So it's really amazing as we go through Revelation chapter 1. We'd love to send you a prophecy chart for free. It's called Armageddon's Dawn. 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
1: Thanks for joining me today on Mission Network News. I'm Ruth Kramer. As Sudan's future is rewritten by conflict, a TV ministry helps young people imagine a different story. Then China's believers are offering a reminder that faithfulness isn't determined by favorable circumstances. The story coming your way in just a few moments. But first, 3 years of brutal civil war have permanently changed the demographics of Sudan, an impoverished nation in North Africa. Joe Willie with Sat7, a satellite TV ministry to the Middle East and North Africa, says,
2: "It is shifting and changing, as you can imagine. That is really a recipe for survival, not for thriving, to be educated, to put down roots, to have families and family structures."
1: The United Nations says over 11 million people have been displaced across the country. Ethnic killings and mass migrations have reshaped the face of Sudan. 70% of the nation is under the age of 30, which provides hope, but they need access to education in order to succeed. Willie says this is a time that Christians need to help with more than just words.
2: I think we've seen throughout Christendom that Christians have tried to be a better influence on society and make the society better, as we would say, as Scripture says, salt and light. And so the people of Sudan especially really do need that help.
1: Sat7 helps to fill the gap by broadcasting educational programming into Sudan. Pray for both peace and healing, and find your place in the story at missionnews.org.
2: I would really invite those listening to pray for the people of Sudan.
1: Next, a recent smartphone ban in Afghanistan puts one ministry at risk. Taliban officials began cracking down on smartphone use by government employees in mid-June. Now, FMI's Nehemiah is concerned about how this ban will affect an upcoming storyteller distribution. These audio devices are preloaded with Bible stories and Christ-centered messages in two Afghan languages.
3: While the devices themselves are not smartphones, they resemble mobile phones in appearance.
1: FMI's partners in Afghanistan fear that the restriction could expand beyond government employees to broader sections of society.
3: For many of us, a smartphone is simply a convenience, but in Afghanistan, it has become one of the few remaining tools for communication, education, and access to information. As restrictions continue to increase, reaching people with message of hope becomes even more difficult.
1: It's the latest in a series of obstacles that are slowing, but not stopping, gospel work.
3: Sadly, this is only one of many restrictions Afghans have faced since the Taliban's return to power in 2021.
1: Your prayers help gospel workers.
3: Please pray for wisdom and protection for our ministry partners as they prepare for upcoming storyteller distribution.
1: Meanwhile, in China, the church has remained resilient, according to Eric Berglin of China Partner.
4: Xi Jinping is playing this narrative of making China more Chinese, less dependent on foreigners. That natural outcome is you have a more restrictive attitude towards any foreign organization that tries to work in China. But by far, the majority of believers are still operating very open and legally in spite of it.
1: China Partner is still in contact with fellow Christians in China on a regular basis and has been invited back in October to do pastoral trainings in 3 different provinces. What's more, there are Christians working within the Chinese government. Young people in their 20s are continuing to sign up for Bible school. Berglin attributes this resilience to a kingdom perspective. He's urging believers around the world to have the same mentality, focusing on eternal values, being intentional in their own personal faith, and learning from fellow believers in China what it means to have a commitment to Jesus, no matter what.
4: Rather than listening to all these media outlets and get so depressed, let us think about eternity and about the eternal life that is coming for us. And that motivates us to share our faith with those who still don't know him yet.
1: 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I'm Ruth Kramer.
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Hebrews 9:27. And as it is appointed unto men once to die, but after this, the judgment. 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
1: Young people are rampaging in cities across the country, and Heather McDonald has written about why this is taking place and what we can do to stop it. She begins by documenting what happened when more than 1,000 teens swarmed a Chicago neighborhood. Then she documents several other riots, including the mayhem that took place on Independence Day. She lists 9 reasons given by politicians for why teen takeovers are happening. These range from loneliness to COVID to poverty to the need for safe spaces to too much law enforcement. She concludes that none of these explanations withstand scrutiny. She reminds us that other countries had more stringent COVID lockdowns and have not experienced teen takeovers. It's not about hunger or poverty, since every participant carrying a smartphone isn't looting stores for food, blankets, or warm socks. And law enforcement is the response to violent takeovers, not their trigger. While we're talking about law enforcement, it might be good to ask them. Police officers, district attorneys, and sheriffs offer a different explanation for the teen takeovers. They are the consequences of decades-long demonization of the criminal justice system. She concludes that the juvenile justice system was emasculated in the last few decades for the same reason that has happened to the adult system: to avoid the charge of racism. The current system makes the problem worse. Teens know they're less likely to be arrested. If the police decide to arrest a teenager, they are more likely to resist arrest. Even if the arrest is successful, they're likely to be released. Curfews are another suggestion, but many activists raise an outcry over curfews. Teen takeovers are not a mystery. Teens are no longer accountable to parents or law enforcement. I'm Kirby Anderson, and that's my point of view.
2: Go deeper on topics like you just heard by visiting pointofview.net. 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

Behavior reveals belief. Hi, I'm Chuck Bentley with the Crown Money Minute. George MacDonald once wrote, "Faith in its simplest, truest, mightiest form is to do His will." His statement reminds us that faith is more than belief, it's obedience. He saw faith and obedience as inseparable. Genuine faith moves us to action. It changes how we live, how we treat others, and even how we handle money. 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Financial decisions reveal whether we really trust God. 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Faith isn't proven when we agree with God's word, it's proven when we act on it. 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

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These things I have spoken unto you, that in me ye might have peace. 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

True prayer is neither a mere mental exercise nor a vocal performance. 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
1: Let God's Word touch your heart today. God was, and He's interested in the details of the lives of His people. There's no detail that's too minute to escape His interest and concern. Someone said to the late Dr. G. Campbell Morgan years ago, "Do you think we ought to pray about the little things in our lives?" And Dr. Morgan, in his characteristic manner, said, "Madam, can you mention anything in your life that's big to God?" You and I can divide in our lives big problems, little problems. Your problems and my problems are not divided that way before God. They're just little problems. And He wants us to bring everything to Him in prayer. Worry about nothing. Pray about everything.
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3: Back to Genesis with Dr. John Morris, scientist and creation seminar speaker with the Institute for Creation Research. Dr. Morris, do creationists sometimes use bogus arguments for creation?
4: Unfortunately, they do, Chris. Some favorite arguments that sound so good really aren't well established. Thankfully, there is plenty of good evidence that creationists can use. One example of an outdated argument is the possible human footprints found in the same strata as dinosaur footprints in Texas. Now, I was one of the original developers of this theory and published the authoritative book on it. But the more research we did, the more we saw problems. So I removed my book from the market and we no longer use that claim. I feel it's too ambiguous to use. Now, others still do use that argument, and while I don't oppose them, I do encourage them to use the better evidence. True evidence for creation is strong and convincing, especially as we use that back to Genesis perspective.
5: This is Chris O'Brien. Thanks for going back to Genesis.
6: What seashell is stronger than modern buildings? Find out next on today's Creation Moment. And now, here's our Creation Moment host, Ian Taylor.
7: The shell of the giant pink queen conch is made of such remarkable material that scientists speak of its design, even while they may say that it is a product of evolutionary chance. The beautiful shell is made of a form of calcium carbonate called aragonite, yet it is structured in such a way that it resists fractures 100 to 1,000 times better than aragonite normally would. The conch's secret is that it combines the aragonite with protein. Further, its shell is made up of three layers of aragonite. The middle layer is structured around a rectangular rod of aragonite sheathed in protein. This duplex rod is then bundled with others into a larger beam, and the larger beam is in turn bundled with others to produce an even larger beam than that. This complex arrangement gives the shell its extraordinary strength. Pressure that would normally cause a catastrophic crack in normal aragonite merely scatters the pressure into thousands of tiny cracks. Material scientists studying the conch shell refer to this as a high-performance composite structure. They hope to apply the principles learned from the conch shell to make stronger building materials, bridges, and even space vehicles. If such sophisticated design could arise without a designer, modern companies would surely be wasting their time hiring highly paid designers to improve their products.
8: 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And be sure to join us next time for another Creation Moment

0: This is Chris. We're just about to have a time of wonder, adventure, and excitement. Would you like to join us? And get ready, because you never know what'll happen when you have an adventure in Odyssey.
1: It's
2: David Hornsby,
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4: Laffy the Wonder Dog.
5: This is no princess.
6: Good thinking, Captain.
5: I'm being tempted.
2: Captain.
5: Princess.
7: You're beaming, Captain.
5: Scotty.
4: It's Star Trip.

0: Serenity. Everybody seems to be using that word today. Serenity. Everybody seems to be looking for it. People spend thousands of dollars on psychiatrists, just searching for a way to get rid of all that anxiety. Like a big cloud standing right in front of them that they can't get through. So many people I know have that feeling. And what's the answer? Well, it's so simple, people tend to miss it. Of course, if you're a born-again Christian, and you're walking daily with the Lord, you've got the answer. It's casting all your care on the Lord, just putting your trust in His all-perfect plan. And then you'll have serenity. The serenity through acceptance of Christ as your Lord and Master. Now, you're probably wondering why I'm talking like this. Has nothing to do with the story. But it was sort of on my heart. And when something like that is there, well, then I think maybe the Lord wants me to share it with someone who just might be having those troubles. And just that little word might help them along. But I'll get on with the story now. We'd been down in the Rio Grande Valley for about 4 days and walked right into an adventure that none of us ever expected. It all started when we were shopping in a little Mexican village, and a small boy named Miquel had offered to watch our car for 5 cents. No, and he probably didn't have too much money. Dad gave him 25 cents. And later on, when we were heading back across the border, that same boy was pulled out of the back of our trunk, right at the border, by a Mexican guard. He was trying to get across into the States. We didn't know why, and we felt terrible watching him pushed by the guards into the border station. Well, Dad and Mr. Gilbert went back the next day to try and find him, but he wasn't there. We thought he was gone forever, until the next night, when we were going to the tent meeting, and there, coming out of a bus, was Miquel. Well, the whole gang just went tumbling after him. You never saw 6 boys happier to see anyone than we were seeing Miquel.
1: Miquel! Miquel! Remember us? You watched our car for us.
2: You want your 25 cents? I do not have it.
3: No, we don't want that money. How are you?
2: Oh, mucho ashamed. I caused you great trouble hiding in your car.
1: Well, it doesn't matter, just so long as you're all right.
2: Oh, I'm fine. Many thanks.
4: You're going to the meeting?
2: Meeting?
4: The tent meeting.
2: Oh, yes. They allow me on the bus. I come.
5: Hello, Miquel.
2: Oh, hello, senor. Senors.
6: We're so happy to see you, Miquel. This is my friend, Pam Gilbert.
7: I met your mother. How nice it is now to meet you.
2: An honor.
1: Hey, you never really met the whole gang. Tell them your names.
4: I'm Little Jim.
3: Big Jim, pleased to meet you.
1: I'm Circus.
8: Poetry. We met before. I'm Dragonfly.
2: An honor. You are not angry for what I did?
5: No, but worried. Did you have to go to jail?
2: Oh, no, senor. The guards. We know each other.
5: So I noticed. Mr. Gilbert and I were in the village today looking for you.
2: I was in church with my mother lighting candles.
6: Is your mother with you?
2: No, she would not come. She did not wish to come, but we talked and I...
6: She let you.
2: See.
1: Hey, you want to sit with us, Miquel?
2: Oh, I never have been before.
1: Then you'll sit with us.
5: All right, fellas, you take charge of Miquel and we'll see you after the meeting.
3: Sure thing, Mr. Collins. Come with us, Miquel.
9: Senor! Senor?
5: Yeah?
9: Signore's boy must stay with the group.
5: Oh.
1: Can he sit with us, sir?
9: It is the rules. They have no papers. This is a special bus supported by the church here. One of the rules is the group will stay together and be counted.
1: But we wanted to be with them.
8: Yeah.
9: May I suggest you sit with the group?
1: Well, would that be okay, Dad?
5: Well, I don't see why not. Linda?
6: Fine with me.
7: Sure. And me too.
9: Okay. Run this way, please. The meeting is about to begin.
1: We're right behind you, Miquel. See you, Dad.
5: Yeah, after the meeting, by the bus.
4: It's real good to see you, Miquel.
8: Yeah, we were worried.
7: Well.
6: We found him. Out of all places.
5: I wish Bob were here.
7: He'll be open for the telling. At least we know he's well.
6: Do you think Miquel came for the meeting?
5: What do you mean?
6: Well, if it were just a meeting he wanted to attend, he could have gone on the bus without trying to hide in our trunk.
5: Yeah, you may be right. There probably is another reason.
6: But God has brought him to this meeting.
5: Yeah, we'll be praying especially hard.
7: I think they're about to start.
5: Oh, yeah, come on, we better get going.

0: come to Jesus now? He's waiting for you. Waiting for you to let him wash your sins away. Don't hesitate. God's been speaking to your hearts. I know it. I feel his spirit moving over this group of people who have come to hear the true word of God spoken so they might be set free from their sins by accepting Christ as their personal Savior. Maybe you're one of those to whom God is speaking. Don't turn away. It may be your day to enter into his fullness. Just come down this aisle and kneel. There'll be someone here to show you the way. Someone here to point out the way of salvation. Won't you come now?
1: Dragonfly.
2: Shh, I'm praying.
1: I know you are, but your prayer's being answered.
2: What?
1: Look, your mom. Your mom's with my mom. She's going to accept Jesus.
2: I'm afraid to look. Honest?
1: I wouldn't kid you. Look.
2: I'm afraid.
1: Just open your eyes.
2: She is. She's going down with your mom. Oh, thank you, Lord. Thank you.

0: May we speak to him for a few minutes?
1: Only a few. The boss will be leaving shortly.
0: Yeah, can you boys go back to the car?
2: Oh, sure, Dad. Come on, gang.
3: It was nice seeing you, Mikhail.
4: We'll come visit you in a couple of days.
5: I will show you some places to eat no tourists go.
4: Oh, I'll be sure to be there.
2: Bye, Miguel.
5: Bye, Circus.
6: I'm glad you're all right, but I did that before.
5: Thank you again.
3: Say hello to your mother.
7: Goodbye, Mikhail. We'll meet you at the car, dear.
0: Fine.
7: Goodbye, Mikhail.
5: Senores, goodbye.
0: Well, we're glad you're all right.
5: Oh, it is nothing to be found by the guards. It happens all the time.
0: Miguel, you didn't come on this bus to attend a meeting, did you? Well?
5: No, I did not come on the bus to go to a meeting.
0: Why did you hide in our trunk?
5: Well, I have hidden in many trunks.
0: Look, we don't have much time to talk. Please don't talk around what I'm asking.
5: You are asking why I want to cross the border?
0: Yeah.
5: My father is here somewhere.
0: Ah, they were right.
5: Who?
0: The boys. Well, actually, Mrs. Gilbert thought that might be the reason.
5: He has been gone for more than 7 months. Mother dreams he is dead. Every piece of coin we have, she spends to light a candle and pray to the saints to bring him back. We are poor. We cannot light any more candles for the dead.
0: You believe he's dead?
5: I do not know.
0: Well, what good did it do to come on the bus?
5: I cannot tell you that.
0: Miguel, were you listening to what the minister was saying?
5: My mind was busy thinking of other things.
0: He was speaking of Jesus and his claim on your life.
5: I light candles to Jesus.
0: Well, lighting candles is not enough. There's more. And
1: it is time for the boy to go.
0: I'll talk with you again, Miguel. We'll come into town tomorrow. Could we meet you by the fountain around 10 in the morning?
5: I will be there.
0: Perhaps you could bring a picture of your father.
5: Well, I have a likeness, no picture. Yeah,
0: bring it.
5: I will, and your 25 cents.
0: Don't worry about the 25 cents. You fulfilled your job. You watched the car, both you and your mother. Good night, Mikhail.
5: Good night, senor.

0: Well, I guess I should go up now.
1: It is getting late.
0: Linda.
1: Yes?
0: Why am I afraid to tell Bob what happened tonight?
1: Lots of reasons, I suppose.
0: Well, I shouldn't be afraid. I know he won't mind.
1: Maybe because deep down you want him to share that belief, and right now he doesn't. So sharing it is kind of empty.
0: That does make sense.
1: But how do you feel?
0: Oh, happy and scared at the same time. You know, it sounds so hokey.
1: What does?
0: Well, getting saved at a tent meeting. Actually walking down a sawdust trail.
1: Oh, you didn't look hokey at all. But I can understand.
0: For some reason, I thought I'd get saved at the women's Bible study.
1: Well, one never knows when God's going to move a heart.
0: That's for certain. Linda, do you think Bob will ever come to know Christ?
1: Something we'll continue to pray about.
0: He's so good in every other way.
1: They're the hardest to convince. You're just like that. What's the smile for?
0: Well, I overheard Dragonfly praying for us one night.
1: Oh.
0: Brought tears to my eyes. A little boy his age praying for grown-ups.
1: It is touching.
0: But when he was praying, it was so sweet. He said to God, it was hard trying to convince me and Bob that we should be Christians because it was so hard telling us we were sinners when we did everything just right. And that is exactly the way he said it. I had to hold myself back from running in his room and giving him a big hug.
1: Well, he has a point there. You and Bob are wonderful people. It's hard to fault you on anything. And if good works were the criteria for a relationship with the Lord, well, you'd be right in there.
0: But that's not what it's about.
1: No, indeed.
0: But how will I ever convince Bob?
1: Let God do the convincing. You just live your life in a daily walk with Christ.
0: You know, I never saw Dragonfly so happy.
1: He's been praying mighty hard.
0: And his prayer's been answered.
1: Just like he says, half of it.
0: Well, I'll be joining him for the other half. Guess we better head up to our rooms. The men have gone to sleep long ago. Linda? Thanks.
1: You don't have to thank me.
0: Oh, but I do. Your prayers, your time. You know what I was praying on the way back from the meeting?
1: What?
0: I was asking the Lord to make me the witness you are. To help me become a spiritual giant like you.
1: Oh, Pam, you're embarrassing me.
0: No, I mean it. I've so much to learn, and I want to learn from you.
1: Pam, we're going to learn together from the Lord.

Nothing more exciting than watching someone come to know the Lord, like Mrs. Gilbert did that evening. Of course, we were all tickled pink, Dragonfly especially. Half his prayer had been answered. And with it being answered, all of us were praying twice as hard for Dragonfly's dad to come to know the Lord. It was a good evening. Mrs. Gilbert accepting Christ, and our Noah the Mikkel was all right. But the adventure was far from over, and we'll pick up with it on our next visit. I know you'll want to be with us for more of this Sugar Creek Gang story by Paul Hutchins. Until then, Lord bless, and I'll be praying for you.

You've been listening to another dramatic adaptation of Christian children's literature, brought to life by The Bookshelf. 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

We greet our friends everywhere with Chapter 14 of Perilous Journey, the story of John Bunyan. 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

0: By today's standards, John Bunyan was a juvenile delinquent. His ability to lie, cheat, swear, and drink was his reputation. Then he married, and for a time tried to conform to the expectations of society. But being of a more sensitive nature than many, his own hypocrisy finally got the best of him. He became convinced that his past, full of sins, and his present love of self-indulgence completely ruled out the possibility of his entering heaven. He resolved to live his self-indulgent life to the full. This resolve lasted less than a month, when the words of a woman, calling him the most ungodly fellow she'd ever met, dug into his conscience. With new energy, he sought to live a perfect life. Again, however, this way of life was not to last. When his first child, a daughter, was born blind, John Bunyan saw it as the judgment of God on his hypocritical ways. It may have been then that he finally sought to please God rather than himself. And as the scriptures have promised, those who seek shall find. It was on one of his trips to nearby Bedford that he happened on a conversation between three women.
1: We were just praising God for the lovely day, Tinker.
2: God is good, certainly.
3: His gifts express his love.
2: His love.
1: But all his gifts would be wasted if it were not for his greatest gift.
3: How hard to understand why the great God would come to earth to live and die for us. It would seem more in order simply, well, like Sodom and Gomorrah, completely destroy us.
2: Certainly. God's judgment is something to be feared.
1: It was, yes, until the coming of Jesus Christ.
3: Who loved us with a complete love. So much so that after living the only life pleasing to God, he died and suffered the punishment we deserve.
4: The new birth in Christ is too wonderful to understand. One can only experience it. Don't you agree, Tinker?
2: Yes, of a certain.
1: I suppose you have found, as we, that all your attempts at holy living were foolish, useless, completely bound in pride. But how wonderful that we've been given the righteousness of the Son of God himself. We are dwelt in by his Spirit to cleanse us and deliver us against the snares of the evil one.
2: Defense against temptation.
4: And isn't it wonderful?
2: I don't know.
1: I beg your pardon?
2: I said I don't know.
3: Don't know what? My, you don't look well.
2: Please, I must know more of what you're speaking. Please help me.
0: At last, John Bunyan had come in contact with the gospel of Christ. He'd heard the words all his life, but at last John had met a few who were alive spiritually, loving and being loved by God, conscious of their inability and of Christ's all-supplying love. This was beyond him, out of reach, but he had to know more. Openly, as a child, John Bunyan told them of his spiritual frustrations. And soon after, he was introduced to their minister.
5: Gifford's the name, John Gifford.
2: How do you do? John Bunyan.
5: Well, I see we shall have to call each other by our last names. Here, sit down. You're a tinker, are you not, Bunyan?
2: That's right, sir.
5: The ladies have told me a great deal about you, Bunyan. But, frankly, I sometimes put very little weight to what the ladies say. I'd like you to tell me what's on your own heart.
2: It's not easy.
5: I know.
2: I've lived a great and wicked life. I don't know how much you, being a minister and all, know about wicked living.
5: I have an idea what you mean. Go on.
2: Well, I suppose it was my dear wife who first made me aware that there was something more to religion than, well, distasteful things. She seemed to enjoy, even gain from her attendance at services. And I started attending with her.
5: The Lord love her.
2: Aye, a wonderful girl. But then a great, great circle of things began to happen. The scriptures spoke of righteousness, of lives that please God, of holy, godly living.
5: But as he which hath called you is holy, so be ye holy in all manner of conversation. Because it is written, be ye holy, for I am holy. That's in the first epistle of St. Peter.
2: That's what I mean. And to me, these words and those like them are words of hopelessness.
5: Hopelessness?
2: Aye. I've tried. I've spent every bit of energy in attempts to live a godly life. And just as I'm convinced that I'm really pleasing God, I see some new flaw in me. My little daughter was born blind.
5: And you see this as a flaw in you?
2: I believe it to be the punishment of God.
5: Why are you so convinced that God only punishes?
2: Am I?
5: And all that the ladies have told me and all you've said here, I've heard not one word of the love of God.
2: I know he loves the righteous.
5: That's true enough.
2: And I am not one of the righteous. I know this of a certain, since talking with the women. They are righteous. They have within them what makes a person godly, and they are happy.
5: You know, I'm always surprised how much a man knows about his own spiritual state and those of others, and still cannot grasp the truth concealed within his own words.
2: I don't understand.
5: Well, listen. As I repeat back to you some of what you've just told me. You said that you have lived a wicked life.
2: Aye.
5: You said that attempts to live a godly life have met with failure.
2: It's an impossible life for me.
5: Please just listen. You cannot live the righteous life, and yet you know that God loves a righteous man. You know that your eternal state depends on your being loved by God.
2: Aye.
5: John Bunyan, what are you accusing God of?
2: Accusing?
5: Aye, accusing. Do you accuse God of demanding the impossible of man? And then condemning man because he cannot perform it?
2: I don't know.
5: If I believed this of God, I wouldn't spend another minute in his service.
2: You wouldn't?
5: Of course not. If I were going to be condemned anyway, why not be condemned for a great collection of sins? The restraints involved in serving him are not worth it, if one is to be eternally condemned anyhow.
2: You sound like my own thoughts have sounded.
5: We haven't led such different lives, you and I, John Bunyan. I'm sure, should we care to, I could match you sin for sin, and probably make you look righteous by comparison.
2: You?
5: The grace of God, Bunyan, the love of God, saving our souls from sure condemnation. Oh, you know how impossible it is to please God on your own. But it doesn't end there. There's more. Look at me, John. I am loved by God. His spirit lives in here.
2: But how?
5: Faith, John Bunyan. Faith. For whatsoever is born of God overcometh the world. And this is the victory that overcometh the world, even our faith. Who is Jesus Christ?
2: Who?
5: What does the scripture mean when it tells us that he died for our sins? What does it mean to you when Scripture declares the man in Christ a new creature? Forgiven, loved, indwelt. Faith, John Bunyan. Faith in the Son of God himself. Faith in the fact that his death paid the price for you, for me. Faith that we are forgiven. Faith is the substance of things hoped for, the evidence of things not seen.

0: It was clear to John Bunyan. It was finally clear. Writing about this time in his life, he said,
1: "My mind was like a leech, stuffed full, but still crying out, 'Give, give.' It was so fixed on eternity and the things concerning the kingdom of heaven, though I knew very little about them, that neither pleasure, nor profit, nor persuasion, nor threat could make me let go my hold. I say this with shame, but it's certainly true. It was then as difficult for me to take my mind from heaven and bring it down to earth as it has since been very often to get it away from earth and up to heaven."
0: Yes, John Bunyan had finally found the straight gate. But he was far from the end of his journey, and he didn't have long to wait for the first trial centered precisely on his faith.
1: All of the rain has made the roads very difficult to pass.
2: I wish you didn't have to go all the way to Bedford.
1: An hour walk at the most. I must go. Shall I convey your greetings to those of the church there?
2: Yes. Goodbye, my John.
1: There are times when the love of God is so clear. Times like this. Who knows me better than you, dear Mary? And yet you love me.
2: John. Safe journey.
1: Till tonight. Faith. Yes, that is certainly it. Without faith, one is certainly lost and without hope. Faith. But can anyone have this faith? I read this morning, to one is given by the Spirit the word of wisdom, to another, the word of knowledge by the same Spirit, to another, faith. Faith given by the Spirit of God. How can I be sure it's been given to me? What if I've not been given faith? Where am I then? How can I even know whether or whether not I have faith? If I really have no faith, I'm lost. I must know. I must know. But how?
3: A miracle.
1: Huh? I thought I heard...
3: A miracle.
1: A miracle? A miracle to prove my faith. Certainly, if I have faith, I could perform a miracle. Have not the followers of Jesus Christ through the years performed miracles? A miracle. But what? Nothing in front of anyone, just something by myself. To make certain. The road. Some places dry, some places puddled from the rain. If I could exchange the places, make the puddles dry, the dry places wet, certainly that would be a miracle. Certainly that would prove whether I had faith.
3: A miracle.
1: A miracle, right here, right now. That's what I must do. A miracle to test, to see if I really have faith.
0: You have heard chapter 14 of Perilous Journey, the story of John Bunyan. This is another in the series Stories of Great Christians and comes to you from radio studios of the Moody Bible Institute in

0: Romans 3 verse 22 says that we are justified freely by His grace. We're justified freely by His grace. The only way that anybody has ever been saved in the history of the world is by grace. God only has one plan of salvation from beginning to end, and that is grace. What is grace? That means that God just saves us apart from any works of our own, by any good deeds. You're not saved by keeping the Ten Commandments. You're not saved by giving your money. You're not saved by the sweat of your brow, but by the grace of Almighty God. Grace, G-R-A-C-E, just simply means God's riches at Christ's expense. It's by grace, folks, that you're saved. By grace. But now wait a minute. By grace, through faith. You have got to get on board the good ship Grace. If you don't get on board, you're going down.
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3: In our busy world, family time is frequently neglected. It is vital that we give attention to our families while we can. And it is especially important to give attention to what God says in His Word about our homes. For the next few moments, let's join Scott Pauling as we open the Scriptures and find God's message for your family.
4: Over the last few days, we have been looking at the first family. And when I say the first family, I mean literally the first family, Adam and Eve and their children. And of course, in Cain, their first son, we see an ending, the tragic end that sin always brings you to. But in Seth, we see a new beginning, the God of fresh starts and a second chance. Praise the Lord for that. And it's a reminder to all of us to start at home. Start today. Start where you are, guiding your family to God, guarding your own heart and your family, and giving yourself to prayer. Now, the text we've been studying is at the end of Genesis chapter number 4, and before we move beyond this section of Scripture, I must draw your attention to Genesis 5. I don't want to be morbid. I really don't. This is not a depressing episode. But today, we're going to take a walk, literally a walk through the family cemetery. Because in Genesis chapter number 5, we have Adam's family record, if you will, this great genealogical line, and the ending of each one of their lives. For example, we read this in Genesis chapter 5 and verse 3, "And Adam lived 130 years and begat a son in his own likeness after his image and called his name Seth. And the days of Adam after he had begotten Seth were 800 years, and he begat sons and daughters. And all the days that Adam lived were 930 years, and he died." There's the key phrase. Yes, he lived. Yes, he had children. But then the Bible ends this way, "and he died." In verse number 8, you come to Seth's life. "All the days of Seth were 912 years, and he died." Verse 11, "All the days of Enos were 905 years, and he died." Verse 14, "All the days of Canaan were 910 years, and he died." Verse 17, "All the days of Mahalalel were 895 years, and he died." Verse 20, "And all the days of Jared were 962 years, and he died." Verse 27, "And all the days of Methuselah were 969 years, and he died." Verse 31, "And all the days of Lamech were 777 years, and he died." You get the picture? Everybody dies. The writer of Hebrews says, "It is appointed unto men once to die, and after this, the judgment." So when you walk through Genesis chapter 5, you're walking through the family cemetery. I have found that for me, walking through a cemetery is not just a sobering thing, but it is a thing that causes me to reflect on my own life. It brings you back to center. It brings you back to reality. This world is not forever, and there is a world to come. We leave something behind. It was Mr. Spurgeon that said, "The way to make the most of your life is to meditate on your death." Before my dad started preaching long ago, he served and worked in the cemetery business. And I remember even as children, we'd be on vacation and someone would say, "That's a nice cemetery." That sounded like the Addams Family on vacation or something. But the reality was, it was just part of Dad's work, and so we paid attention to it. And to this day, I still love to walk through old cemeteries especially and read epitaphs, because they're a reminder to all of us that this world is not our home, we're just passing through. As someone said, there was a man by the name of Solomon Pease in Wetumpka, Alabama, who died, and on his grave marker, they put this epitaph: "Beneath these clods and beneath these trees lies the body of Solomon Pease. This is not Pease, it is only his pod. Pease has shelled out and gone home to God." I like that, don't you? The reality is, someday we all are going to shell out and go home to God. So as you walk through Genesis 5, in the context of family life, you walk through this family cemetery, what do you learn? Well, the first thing I learned from it is that we all live an appointed time. Life is measured by years from our perspective, but God really measures it by days. Did you notice that all through Genesis 5, it doesn't say the years that Adam lived, it says the days he lived, the days Seth lived, the days Enos lived. You see, in the end, life is not measured by years, by your birthday. It is measured rather by days and what you do with every one of those days. And may I just remind us all that every day matters. Every day is important. The second thing I learned walking through the family cemetery is not only that we all live an appointed time, but we all die. And he died. You may live many days as these men did, but one day will be your last day. The third thing I learned in this family cemetery is that we all leave something behind. Now, in a sense, we leave everything behind, materially speaking, but I'm not talking about material things. I'm talking about things that outlive you, things that truly matter, things that money cannot buy and death cannot take away. For example, we all leave behind a heritage, either a generation that knows God or a generation that does not know God. We all leave behind a testimony, a personal testimony. I think the greatest testimony in the whole passage is the testimony of Enoch. By the way, he is the one man in Genesis 5 that it does not say he died. It says of him, "And all the days of Enoch were 365 years, and Enoch walked with God, and he was not, for God took him." Now, that's the way to go, friend. That's what I'm wanting. Not death, but the rapture, God just to take me. But what a testimony. Enoch walked with God. Now, think of this. His son Methuselah outlived him, lived much longer than him. But the great thing about life is not how long you live, it's what you do with the time that you have. My pastor used to say that the decisions you make are more important than the days you live, and I think the contrast between Enoch and Methuselah's record is a perfect example of that. We all live an appointed time, we all die, and we all leave something behind. And then a fourth truth I learned walking through this family cemetery is that we all have something to look forward to. You see, death does not end it all. For a lost person, death ends every good thing. But for those who walk with God and follow the Lord, death is not the end, it's the beginning. It's not a wall, it's a door. It's a bridge to the next life and all God has for us. In fact, Methuselah's name means his death shall bring. We know, of course, by looking at the record, that his death brought judgment. He was living on the brink of the worldwide flood, and we know that judgment is coming on the wicked. But the reverse of that is also true. If lost men have judgment to look forward to, saved men have deliverance to look forward to. Deliverance is coming to the righteous. Oh, my friend, let death affect your life today. Let the thought of the last day you're going to live affect what you do today. Several years ago, I was preaching in North Georgia, and one afternoon I took a run and on a little jog through a small town, and I came to an old cemetery. It was a Confederate cemetery, and I decided to take a little detour through it. You know, you run a little faster when you run through cemeteries. And so here I am taking my loop through this huge Confederate cemetery, looking at all of the grave markers. And as I came back near the entrance on my way out, I noticed the largest monument I had seen. Immediately I thought, oh, that must be a great general, a famous person. And indeed, it was an important person. It was a wife and mother. As I stood over that grave marker, that huge memorial, I read her name, her birthday, her death day, and the little dash between that represents a whole life. And then I read perhaps one of the greatest epitaphs I've ever seen. Her children had this placed on her marker: "She lived and died as a Christian." What an epitaph. Wouldn't it be great if your children and grandchildren could say you lived and died as a Christian? Oh, everybody wants to die as a Christian. Everybody just doesn't want to live as a Christian. Would you take a walk through the family cemetery today in Genesis 5? And would you ponder the day you're going to leave this world and meet God and ask yourself, what do you have to look forward to and what are you leaving behind for those you love?
3: For more resources for your marriage and family, visit us at etj.bible and click on the Take the Next Step link, where you'll find many Bible resources that will strengthen your marriage and equip you to raise your children in the ways of the Lord. We highly recommend Scott's book, New Testament Marriage. In it, you'll discover timeless biblical principles from the husband and wife team, Aquila and Priscilla. And these principles are very applicable to your marriage today. From all of us at Enjoying the Journey, thanks for listening today. And until next time, we pray that you will enjoy the journey.

0: Welcome to the intersection of faith and culture. Thanks for joining us on this Friday. Always looking forward to Fridays because it's good news Friday here at Wall Builders. Great opportunity to catch up on some of the good news from across the nation and around the world. David and Tim Barton gathering those stories for us throughout the week. I'm Rick Green. And by the way, if you missed yesterday, Foundations Freedom Thursday, go to our website, wallbuilders.show. There were some great questions yesterday. We got some great history, learned some things yesterday. So check that out at wallbuilders.show and share it with your friends and family. And then, of course, today's program, you want to share with those who might have been infected by the black pill virus of a lot of folks right now trying to depress everybody and make them think America was the bad guys and not the good guys. You need to get some good news into the hands of those people. And so today's a chance for you to share some of that. You can do that from wallbuilders.show. 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Lots of great information there. And, of course, the new book, Lives, Fortunes, Sacred Honor. Make sure you get a copy of that for the 250th. But there's a lot of other great information and books there as well, including The American Story. So don't miss that one at wallbuilders.com. Okay, David, Tim, I know you guys got a lot to get to, so let's jump in. David, first piece of good news today.
1: Well, I'm going to pretend that I'm Rick Green, so I don't know how I can make my voice do that, but this is a Foundation of Freedom Thursday question. So I'm going to open with the question from Thursday on Friday, and if everybody's not fully confused, I'll get you there. So what happened is there's a question that came in from Sharon Diedrich, and she asked the question because we had Rudy on a program, Rudy Atala, and he was talking about things going in Iran. And she asked a question. So this is really a question that comes from Foundation of Freedom Thursday. But the answer Rudy gave, and we asked Rudy and he wrote the answer back. And the answer was just so good that I thought, you know, this needs to be a Good News Friday. So it really kind of deals with, I think people may have heard that in Iran, there's a huge underground revival going, Christian church movement. They're growing just really quickly in Iran. There's a lot of mosques that are shutting down there. Now, you still got the tyrannical leaders up top. They're killing the citizens and fighting the United States, et cetera, but there's still some stuff going on. And so Rudy Atala, who was in the White House with counterterrorism, et cetera, he's now out. He runs White Mountain Research, has been our friend for years, helped rescue Christians all over the world, persecuted Christians. He answered the question for Sharon. So I'm going to read her question and read his answer. Sharon said, Rudy Atala said there were Chinese pastors who were sent in construction crews to Iran, and now they're converting Persians to the gospel of Jesus Christ. Is there anywhere I can read to learn more about this? Thank you, and thank you all for all of your work. So that was her question. Here's Rudy's answer. Rudy says, now remember, this is a question about Chinese pastors carrying the gospel to Iran. Rudy says, the best place to start is the Back to Jerusalem movement, which is the Chinese

0: but by Brother Young, Peter Zhu Zhangyi, and Enoch Wong, along with Paul Hathaway.
1: Hey, you did pretty good pronouncing Paul's name.
0: I got, yeah, I did get one right, 1 out of 4. That's not bad. So Brother Young's testimony is called The Heavenly Man, and it gives the backstory of the underground church that birthed this movement. On the construction angle specifically, Chinese believers travel into closed countries as laborers, engineers, and small businessmen on belt and road projects because a Chinese worker draws no suspicion where a Western missionary never gets in. Eugene Bach's book, Back to Jerusalem, and especially China and End Time Prophecy, cover this strategy, and their podcast shares firsthand accounts from workers in that region. For the Iranian side of the story, look at the documentary Sheep Among Wolves and the book Too Many to Jail by Mark Bradley. Iran has one of the fastest growing underground churches in the world, and even Iranian officials have admitted it publicly. God is doing something remarkable in that part of the world, and it rarely makes the news. Rudy. So that's a piece of good news based on a question that Sharon asked, and I was really glad to see that that much stuff was going on. I knew something about the Chinese underground church movement. Were they going as workers? But that's some good resources, and people can go and grab those books and read that and learn about it. Sounds really, really wholesome and good. Good news in countries we're not used to hearing good news from.
2: Good news, and we'll be having classes next week on Wall Builders for pronunciation, and we'll see if Tim has any tough ones in his first piece of good news. Tim?
1: Well, no, I don't. I only have to pronounce Republicans, Democrats, and Independents, so the words are not hard. Some of the vision and values are a little complicated, but the article for mine, the one on the top of my stack, says most Americans want a more religious society. There's a Gallup poll or a Gallup survey found, and the poll breaks down that 65% of U.S. adults think it would be positive for society if more Americans were religious. Now, it used to be we had well over 65% of Americans that were identifying as Christian, and that number has fallen. Not to digress too much, but even if just all the Christians thought it was really good to be a Christian, we should basically achieve that number. Not to digress. What's interesting about the breakdown is, and this is data from this year, 65% say it's good for society to be more religious. 22% say it's negative. 6% said it doesn't make a difference, and 7% didn't have an opinion on it. Where this poll gets more fascinating to me is the breakdown in political parties. So among Republicans, what percentage of Republicans think it would be good if Americans were more religious? Guys, what do you think? What percentage of Republicans?
0: 107%.
2: Okay, yeah, I'm going to play The Price is Right and say 106.5, and that way anything yeah, below that, right. I win.
1: Well, you both are over. You don't know The Price is Right. You should have been a dollar.
2: I got to be under. You're right.
1: So it's been a while.
2: I didn't watch enough Bob Barker. No.
1: So it's 94% of Republicans think it would be beneficial for Americans to be more religious. 59% of independents. And what percentage of Democrats do you think?
0: 2.3.
1: Now, wait a second. Think about there's a growing Muslim influence there as well. Because what's interesting about this poll...
2: Tim, don't help him. I finally might beat him on one of these. 2.4. 2.4. I go one-tenth more.
1: Well, it's 51% of Democrats. And what's interesting...
2: I win. I finally won one. Wait a minute. Let's pause the program and...
1: Come on down.
2: Yeah.
1: Yeah, you can play some little Plinko, Rick. We'll save it for you. So,
2: but I didn't miss what you just said. That is a much higher number than I expected for sure. But maybe it is what you're saying. Maybe it's Islam and
1: Well, yeah, so it doesn't say what religion or what is religious and how we define religion. But here's also what's interesting. So it's 65% of Americans as a total. But if you go back to 2013, Gallup also polling back then, and in 2013, 75% of Americans said greater religiosity would be positive for society. Only 17% said it would be negative. So we've dropped 10%. In 2013, 75% of Americans said being more religious is better. Now it's 65% of Americans that think it's good to be more religious in society. So that number is declining. Well, along those lines,

0: if you back up and look at what the numbers were for Republicans and Democrats. So in 2013, when 75% of Americans said we think we should be more religious, what do you think the Republican number was back in 2013? So right now, 94% of Republicans think we need more religion in America. What was that number in 2013?
1: I would bet it's lower. I would think maybe down in 83, 85, somewhere in there.
2: Because you're saying that, David, because they have kind of awakened to the need for this. More of them have awakened to the need for this. There was more of a secular kind of French Revolution freedom people. Yeah.
1: Yeah, I think they've seen how ugly the swamp is and how vicious some of those people are. The retaliatory way that some officials act. I would bet it's higher, maybe by 10 points. I don't know.
0: So in 2013, 91% of Republicans thought we should be more religious. So actually the number's not all that different. Now, where it makes a difference is coming up in a second. There's another question that will show you that what we used to think and what we think now, even though the percentage-wise doesn't look that different as far as more religion, when it comes to the application of that religion and culture, that's where it's super different now. But so 2013, how many independents, what percentage of independents and then Democrats? This is where it's interesting because this is where there's a huge fall off. So independents currently are 59%. Back in 2013, 71%. So 12% more of independents in 2013 thought religion was good for society. The Democrats now is where it gets interesting. In 2013, what percentage of Democrats thought religion was good for society?
1: What is it now?
0: 51%.
1: Probably 67, 68.
0: I feel like you just read this article because you nailed it. It was 67%. But here's, to me, also where it's interesting, not just that you see a major fall off among independents and Democrats, people that are becoming increasingly secular and want an increasingly secular society, where it now is interesting is they also asked about religion in government shaping public policy. And what they found is that Americans increasingly believe government policy shapes the nation's moral values. Nearly 7 in 10 adults, it was 69%, say government policies have a significant effect on moral values. If you back up to 2006, only 59% of Americans thought that. In 1996, it was 58%. The reason this matters is there are more Americans right now that are recognizing that the government influences the moral values of America. And we are seeing an increase of Republicans saying we need more religion in America. So I think it's really good news that more Americans than ever are recognizing that the government actually does shape the moral values of the nation. It makes a difference what direction our nation is going. That's a huge deal. But then also when we are seeing an increase, and I know we would love to see an increase probably from Democrats, independents, and Republicans. But again, an affirmation for me is as society is becoming more secular and you have in the conservative side, people that are wanting more, advocating for more faith in life and in America and the public arena, that is really encouraging and really good news to me.
2: Bodes well for the future, for sure, for sure. Let's take a quick break, guys. We'll be right back with more good news. 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
0: Okay, we want to let you know about a new product we have here at Wall Builders called Lives, Fortunes, and Sacred Honor, the signers of the Declaration. 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We want to help remedy that. 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
2: Welcome back to the Wallbuilders Show. Good News Friday. We've had one from David, one from Tim. Tossing it back over to David.
1: Yeah, this is good news out of Texas. It's gone on for a number of years, the situation. It involves actually a personal friend, Diane Hensley, who's a judge down in Waco, one of the larger middle cities in Texas. And back in 2019, when COVID was going, and not long after they had done the Obergefell marriage stuff, she said, look, as a judge, I'm not going to perform same-sex marriages. So what she did was she said, here's the feat schedule that I have, because judges in Texas, when they do something like that, they can get paid for it. That's something that rural judges can earn money by doing weddings instead of a minister or whatever, if people want that. So there's a fee. And she said, but I'm not going to do it for same-sex marriages. And here's places you can go that will do it. And they charge the same that I charge. So there's no difference in price here. And so not a single objection was given on what she did, except by the state of Texas. The Judicial Commission said, oh, you can't do that. And they went after her. They sanctioned her. They came after her. They tried to punish her. She has been defending this thing now for, what is this, 7 years that this has gone on? I mean, this is so old news. This stuff is so different. We've had so many court cases go the other direction where that you can't punish people because of their faith on issues like same-sex marriage. And so as a result, she finally got a settlement on it. It's not a big settlement. She gets $10,000 in damages. Here's the part that got me. She gets repaid $630,000 in attorney's fees. That is a really stupid, frivolous case, state of Texas. Why did you go after her? First off, Texas doesn't do this anyway. And why the Judicial Commission went after her when the governor and everybody else and the legislature had made it, no, you don't do this. This is some runaway bureaucrats, even in a fairly red state like Texas. $630,000 repaying attorney's fees. But the good news is she prevails. She wins. This is now out of her hair. It didn't make any difference to her anyway, because she wasn't going to do what violated her conscience. But good for Diane for standing there, and good for her for getting a win 7 years later.
2: And David, will that be, I mean, first of all, thank you to Diane for being willing to fight that and to lead the charge on this. But will that, what kind of a precedent is that? Does that help to curb additional pressure on judges and others to perform that? And you know, was this a, I guess it wouldn't affect other states, but I guess it would affect other judges in Texas.
1: It could have, but it doesn't look like they went after any others. And the governor was really strong on this. The legislature was strong on it. Texas passed the Freedom Restoration Act. All of those acts were there, and that's what the courts upheld anyway. And so why this stupid judicial commission decided to target her, despite the state law, despite the state positions, despite everything, despite even the fact that the U.S. Supreme Court was not going in that direction, you know, why they went after it, I have no clue. She's the only one I know of. It could be some others. And there were a couple others over in Granbury and some other places, but they got settled really quick. But this one has gone on for years and years and years. So I have no clue whether it's just an individual in that agency that's rogue or that doesn't like Diane or who knows what it is. But the deal is now stopped.
2: Yeah, and those judicial commissions are typically run by the most liberal of the attorney groups, because I remember fighting them over even judges being able to answer questions when they're running for office and that sort of thing. And they usually come up with some crazy, crazy rules. So very, very good victory. Okay, Tim, back to you, man.
0: Well, guys, this one is dealing with something from the International Criminal Court, the ICC. And the title of this headline, or the headline of this article, rather, the title of the article says, Rubio pledges to dismantle International Criminal Court's threat to U.S. sovereignty. Now, this was a big deal. I think 2 weeks ago is when a lot of these news stories broke, that the ICC was claiming to have jurisdiction over America. Of course, Trump was like, that's ridiculous. No, you don't. But the State Department, what this article is identifying, the State Department is launching a campaign to dismantle a threat posed by the International Criminal Court to U.S. sovereignty. Now, guys, as I hear some of this stuff, I kind of roll my eyes and I'm like, what's the big deal? What are they going to do? But what this article points out and what I logically probably should have thought about is we do have U.S. servicemen all over the world. And if for whatever reason something happens somewhere around the world, these servicemen and women, these U.S. officials could be called before the ICC. And if you have a bunch of woke judges on there, and oftentimes when I'm saying this, I think often of the UN and like their Human Rights Commission. And when you look at the members of the Human Rights Commission on the UN, the United Nations, and you realize that virtually every member nation that's part of the Human Rights Commission are the worst offenders and violators of human rights. And you're like, well, this is just a sham. Right. This was a concern with the ICC, is that this International Criminal Court was going to be a sham. And so what the U.S. government is doing from the State Department, the Trump administration is considering revoking visas and imposing travel bans on International Criminal Court personnel, imposing increased sanctions on the ICC and its affiliates. The article goes on highlighting other things. And also, I have not thought about the ICC enough to really know these details. So this was semi-news to me. Do you guys know when the ICC was created? And not to put you on the spot, but I didn't really know this. Dad, you know this?
1: It's more like 30 years ago. It was created as part of the UN. I don't think it was created that long ago. 30, 35 years, something like that.
0: 2002.
1: There you go.
0: So not even that long ago. It was supposed to prosecute genocide, war crimes, and crimes against humanity. And so, of course, when you have some of these woke nations at the UN, that's going to say, well, that, you know, the U.S. has been one of the top offenders, et cetera. Well, one of the things, again, the Trump administration and the State Department Rubio are pointing out, the United States has never been a member of the ICC, but the court argues it has the power to prosecute people that are not part of the member states in this. And Rubio gave a great little speech where he essentially quoted the Declaration of Independence, and he was like, guys, we threw off tyranny a long time ago. We're not about to let some unelected bureaucrats from some other nation tell us how we're going to govern and do our thing. Anyway, so the good news is we now have an administration, and specifically a guy like Marco Rubio, who is a major leader, and this is not to get in this conversation, but somebody who very well could be the next president of the United States. Obviously, a lot of people are going to J.D. Vance. But man, Marco Rubio is just super impressive, and he has been an incredible leader on this. And guys, if we didn't have leaders like Donald Trump and Marco Rubio in some of these situations, if we were back with Biden or Obama, that would just acquiesce and give this power away to these unelected bureaucrats from other nations, it would be a travesty for America. The good news is we have President Trump and Marco Rubio that are leading the opposition, telling the ICC, yeah, you're not going to do this. We're not going to let you have power and authority over Americans or service members, American personnel, et cetera. So overall, really good news.
2: All right, David, that brings it back to you.
1: We've got a lot of Trump appointees that the Senate is not moving. And I say the Senate specifically, Democrats are not moving. And they've been able to block a lot of these. And some of them include federal prosecutors or U.S. attorneys. And so U.S. attorneys are needed in areas where they kind of coordinate who goes to federal courts and what happens with cases, et cetera. And so up in the Seattle area, one of the appointees of Trump has not been confirmed. And so he's the U.S. attorney that would be up there. Democrats don't want that. They apparently want somebody really woke and liberal out of Washington State, not somebody that Trump chooses. And so that person has just been sitting in limbo. And so what happened was the federal courts up there appointed a temporary U.S. Attorney. And so they got that temporary U.S. attorney appointed. He was sworn in. He was on his way to the courthouse area and got word he had just been fired. This is the fourth time that Trump has fired a temporary attorney, and good for him. The judges have no business choosing the members of the executive branch or who's there. This is such a constitutional violation, so basic, separation of powers. And I love the fact that, you know, Trump doesn't even care whether the guy's good or not. That's not the point. It's not the judges that appoint the prosecutors and that appoint the U.S. attorneys, et cetera. That comes from the executive branch. And I love the fact that Trump is just doing the straight out. Any judge that thinks they have the right to appoint officials that the president is supposed to appoint, and they're appointing them because the Democrats in the Senate aren't moving them through, they don't have that right. I love the fact that Trump did this in less than an hour. The guy had just walked in and was getting ready to meet the people around him when he got the word he'd been fired an hour later. I mean, that quick. And I think that's great news.
2: All right, Tim, final piece of good news today. Take us home.
0: Well, this is one from last week. President Trump was giving a speech, and President Trump, in his speech, said they're going to crack down on all of the illegal alien truck drivers, and this is Trump's words, who are killing a lot of people, shouldn't be driving, we don't want them. And in the midst of the president saying they're going to crack down on illegal migrants, and by the way, for people that are not familiar with this, there are so many videos showing these drivers who also, again, so much news stories out there. If you have not seen this, go look for it. People that cannot read any English, can't read signs, can't speak English. They get pulled over and officers are talking to them and they can't answer questions. There's now evidence coming out that they had to have, for many of them, interpreters when they would go to get their driver's license or their CDL, et cetera. And then there are lots of videos of them going the wrong way down the highway. There's unfortunately horrific videos of them crashing and multiple people dying from some of these crashes. And so President Trump has a lot of reason to say this is awful, we have to stop it. But what's really great, his suggested solution, he said, we're going to replace them with proud American veterans. We're going to make them and teach them the veterans. We're going to say any American who's driven a truck for military will automatically be eligible for a commercial driver's license. And one of the many cool things that the Trump administration is doing, working with the military, working with veterans, trying to help make sure that as so many of these men and women have served the nation, that they're not forgotten about and left behind. And as President Trump pointed out, many of these people have already been trained and they would be easy to come in and fill these gaps. And so seeing President Trump's suggestion to have military veterans become truck drivers. So for some of them that are wondering, man, what's my next step? What am I going to do? Apparently, there's going to be some opportunities for some truck drivers on the road. And I don't know if the Army, the Navy, the Marines, the Air Force, Coast Guard, I don't know who has the best drivers. But apparently, we will get to find out at some point in the future, as President Trump now is working to make a way for military veterans to become truck drivers to replace all of these illegal migrants who, number one, shouldn't be here, and number two, certainly shouldn't have driver's licenses.
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0: This is the Wisconsin Family Minute. This month, a new Florida law went into effect that bans surrogacy contracts that involve citizens or residents of countries designated by Florida as foreign countries of concern. The list includes China, Russia, Iran, and North Korea. This new law addresses concerns raised by reports of Chinese billionaires purchasing dozens of U.S.-born children to build family dynasties. In other instances, loose regulations allow foreign child traffickers to obtain children through surrogacy. Daniel Degner, president of Wisconsin Family Council.
1: For too long, lawmakers in America have failed to address the ethical dilemmas surrounding surrogacy. We are thankful for the measures taken by the Florida legislature to protect babies from being bought and sold as commodities. Lawmakers in Wisconsin and other states should follow Florida's example.
0: There's more online at wifamilycouncil.org. The Wisconsin Family Council, strengthening and preserving marriage, family, life, and liberty.
2: Tasting tasteless water? This is Ken Ham, whose ministry has produced the Family Friendly Answers Bible curriculum. Our tongues can sense five basic tastes: sweet, salty, sour, bitter, and savory. Well, one study suggests we can sense a sixth taste, tasteless water. The study on mice found that sour taste receptors can also taste water and help mice figure out what's water and what isn't. Well, these receptors also help tell the brain when the mouse's thirst is quenched. This study hasn't been replicated in humans yet, but it seems likely that it could be. The more we learn about God's creation, the more amazing we realize it is. Next time you grab a glass of water, thank our Creator.
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4: Hi, I'm Todd Nettleton, and this is the Voice of the Martyrs Radio. Iman was an Iranian man driven to be the best, but drug addiction left him hopeless, rejected even by his own family. One night, high on drugs, flipping channels, Iman heard a Christian say, "When I gave my heart to Jesus." The next time he turned on the TV, he heard that same phrase, "When I gave my heart to Jesus," but now he heard the rest of it. "He saved me." In desperation, Iman prayed. Iman repented and gave his whole heart to Jesus. Now he wants to be the best witness for Christ, the most joyful servant of Jesus. Pray Iman's passion for Jesus will transform his life and his nation.
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0: July 27th. Believing we're unwanted. Have you ever known a person who always seemed to play the pity card? Each time you expressed something they didn't like, their reaction was to accuse you of not caring about them or having their best interest at heart. Hopefully, it wouldn't take long for us to recognize this as an unhealthy and manipulative behavior. But sometimes, we act the same way toward God. Although we know otherwise, we allow ourselves to believe He doesn't care about us. And if He's not invested in our relationship, why should we be? Today, we'll hear from a man who stepped right into this way of thinking. He's here to share with us his true story on this Unshackled Daily Devotional.
1: I'm Kyle Windsor, the youngest of four boys, and our family was always in church. Sundays we couldn't watch TV or play with our friends, so we boys had a sour attitude toward religion. As a kid, I wanted to be a missionary, but as a teenager, I wanted to play guitar in a band. My father died of a heart attack just before Christmas when I was 14. I rebelled after that and started a rock band with me on lead guitar. Rock and roll became my god, which my girlfriend didn't like. Mom remarried and forced me to go to church, but my rebellion grew stronger. I stayed away from home or stayed in my room with the door closed playing guitar. Once when my mom told me to get off the phone, I ripped it out of the wall and threw it at her. Well, my girlfriend was shocked at my disrespect for Mom and broke up with me, sending me into depression. Christmas approached, always a sad time, and I said, "Okay, God, you have 2 days to show me you really want me." Unwrapping presents, I found two guitar straps from my brother. One had our band name on it, and the other had my name with a cross and a Bible. It hit me hard. God had answered my prayer by telling me to choose. That night, I knelt and asked the Lord to save me. I broke my record collection, left the band. I went to Bible college and earned a master's degree in missions. And today, I'm married, serving God through missions and raising our children to know the love of God.
0: The Apostle Paul says in Romans chapter 5, verse 8, "But God commendeth His love toward us, in that while we were yet sinners, Christ died for us." Friend, the truth is, God cares for us more than we could even comprehend. We know this because of the redeeming price He has already paid, offering Himself as the sacrifice for our sins. And His love for us remains the same, even when the circumstances in our life try to tell us otherwise. So don't be led into doubting this foundational truth, because distrusting God's heart toward us only leads to resistance and, ultimately, rebellion from Him. Will you stand firmly on God's love for you today? Unshackled, the longest-running audio drama in history, airs on over 3,000 radio stations worldwide. 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
3: From Jerusalem, this is Earl Cox. Silence in the pulpit has strengthened anti-Semitism. Pastors cannot duck Israel and then denounce anti-Semitism as though the two are unrelated. When pastors refuse to teach truth about Israel, the pews become open to false doctrine, political hatred, and spiritual confusion. Replacement theology has helped create that weakness by suggesting Israel no longer matters in God's plan. But Scripture says otherwise. God's word is clear, and the church must be clear as well. A silent pulpit is not a safe pulpit when anti-Semitism is rising. It is time for pastors to lead with courage. I'm Earl Cox. I support Israel because God supports Israel. Support this station because it supports Israel.

0: is Gary Bauer in Washington, D.C. with your end-of-day report sponsored by American Values. The Democrat Socialists of America burst onto the scene seemingly overnight, but they've been working behind the scenes and gaining influence in the Democrat Party for decades. The media is telling you that the Democrat Socialists want everyone to have free health care, free college education, subsidized housing, free child care, and government-run grocery stores. The list goes on and on. If these things were that simple to do, both parties would have done them a long time ago. But the Democrat Socialist platform shows their true colors. The co-chair of the organization discussed their platform on Fox News. She publicly confirmed that Democrat Socialists want to abolish the Senate and get rid of the Supreme Court. They want to erase our borders and fire all federal immigration police. They want amnesty for all illegal aliens in the United States. Democrat Socialists want to abolish prisons, defund our military, and seize control of most large companies. America's enemies would cheer. But that's not all. The Democrat Socialists want to control the minds of our children. They're working with New York City's Mayor Mandami to implement socialist indoctrination in this city's public schools. They won't be teaching children about George Washington and Abraham Lincoln. That's so yesterday. These socialists and Marxists want to indoctrinate kids in the ways of Karl Marx, Vladimir Lenin, and Joseph Stalin. That's a heavy price to pay for free health care, which you're not going to get anyway. Nothing's ever free. You cannot vote for any DSA-endorsed candidate, which includes a growing number of Democrat Party candidates. Their goal is to deconstruct and destroy the United States. This is Gary Bauer signing off from Washington, D.C. To support our work at American Values, visit GaryBauer.com.
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1: What's the symbolism behind the fallen walls in the book of Nehemiah? 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
2: Now, Nehemiah is rebuilding the walls of Jerusalem, and today we're rebuilding walls. Walls of orthodoxy have crumbled. Preachers today with humanistic tendencies that deify man and deny the Lord and defy the law and defile the land. Walls of decency have crumbled, and the demon-possessed, sex-crazed, money-mad world that we live in is ripe for judgment. And walls of freedom are crumbling, and the noose is getting tighter and tighter as totalitarian regimes around the world are flaunting power. And what we need today in this church and in our world are some modern-day Nehemiahs.
1: And welcome to Love Worth Finding. Adrian Rogers was a beloved pastor and convicting Bible teacher who stressed the importance of rebuilding spiritual walls in our lives. In the book of Nehemiah, the walls of Jerusalem were rebuilt despite the enemy's opposition. Our enemy is very cunning and methodical, but because the Holy Spirit is our ally, we don't have to be ignorant about the devices of the devil. Not only can we know his methods, we can stand against them. If you have your Bible, turn now to Nehemiah chapter 4 as Adrian Rogers reveals the devices of the devil.
2: I want you to take your Bibles, please, and turn, if you would, please, to the book of Nehemiah. Nehemiah chapter 4. I want to talk to you tonight about His Majesty the Devil. His satanic, infernal majesty, who is the god of this age, the prince of this world. And the message tonight really is to sound an alarm, to warn you that you have an enemy and you need to know about him. We wrestle not against flesh and blood, but against principalities, against powers, against spiritual wickedness in high places. Now, our enemy is very deceitful. The Bible tells us in the book of the Revelation that he deceives the whole world. And he's very cunning and crafty. For example, in Ephesians chapter 6 and verse 11, don't turn to it, but just stay there in Nehemiah. But in Ephesians chapter 6 and verse 11, the Bible says that we're to stand against the wiles of the devil. And the word wiles, methodia, is the word we get our word methods from. That is, the devil is very methodical. He doesn't work by happenstance, not willy-nilly. He has a strategy to stop this church. He has a strategy to ruin your life. The Bible speaks of the wiles of the devil. And in 1 Timothy chapter 2 and verse 24, the Bible speaks of the snares of the devil. That is, he has laid a trap for you. Now remember that a snare is hidden. When you want to snare somebody, if you're going to snare a wild beast, for example, you put the snare on the ground and then you cover it with leaves and straw or whatever. So somewhere, sometime, when you least expect it, there is the snare of the devil. His methods, the wiles, the snares. And then the Apostle Paul said, however, in 2 Corinthians chapter 2 and verse 11, "For we are not ignorant of his devices." That's the third word. Wiles, snares, and then devices. Now, thank God we don't have to be in ignorance concerning what Satan is up to. You see, dear friend, in our war, our intelligence department, the Holy Spirit, tells us exactly what our enemy is up to. We don't have to be ignorant. And yet so many people are saturated with ignorance concerning the work of the devil. Now, in the book of Nehemiah, we're going to see what I'm going to call tonight the devices of the devil. Now, these are not fantasies, and the book of Nehemiah is not written as mere history. It is biblically recorded truth, and it